0: 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Showers and thunderstorms in the forecast, mostly cloudy with an overnight low of 69.
1: This is Fresh Air. I'm Tanya Mosley. About a decade ago, my guest, Elizabeth Storter Pryor, was on the road as one of the country's leading scholars of the most charged racial slur in American English, the N-word. A history professor at Smith College, Pryor was giving lectures on the N-word and the use of it during slavery, Jim Crow, the civil rights movement, and the hip-hop generation. But every night, after the lectures ended, she'd have this weird reoccurring dream about her father saying something to her that she couldn't quite understand. Her father is the late Richard Pryor, the legendary comedian who in the 70s took this divisive word and made it the engine of his stand-up. Here he is in 1968 and his first comedy album with a bit about a black superhero.
2: I always thought, why didn't I ever have a hero, a black hero? And I always wanted to go to movies and see a black hero. I figured out maybe someday on television they'll have it, man. Like you see on television, it'll come out.

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0: 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In Mid-South area weather, the National Weather Service has issued a severe thunderstorm warning for Marshall and Tate counties in Mississippi until 8:30. Showers and a possible thunderstorm could roll through this evening with lingering storm chances until 1 a.m. It'll be mostly cloudy tonight with a low temperature around 69. Tomorrow brings plenty of sunshine and a beautiful, comfortable high near 84. In Memphis, 88, Jackson, 85. At 8 o'clock, the Daily is next.
1: What President Trump says this arch is meant to celebrate is all of us, the 250 years of American history. But it seems in some ways to be more a monument to President Trump and his importance in American history.
2: I'm Michael Barbaro. That's coming up on The Daily from The New York Times.
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4: Live from NPR News in Washington, I'm Ryland Barton. President Trump says Israel plans to de-escalate its fight against militant group Hezbollah in Lebanon after he spoke with Prime Minister Benjamin Netanyahu today. It comes after Iran said it was suspending talks with the U.S. because of Israel's operations in Lebanon and Gaza. The U.S. says it bombed Iranian radar and drone sites over the weekend. Iran then said it targeted American soldiers in Kuwait with missiles, which the U.S. says it shot down. The Trump administration is extending temporary protected status for those from Lebanon for 6 months. As NPR's Ximena Bustillo reports, it's the first extension of protections under the current administration.
5: According to a 2024 government estimate, about 11,000 people in the U.S. are on Lebanon's TPS. TPS provides protection from deportation and ability to get a work permit for people in the U.S. It's a temporary reprieve for people whose home countries are experiencing a natural disaster, armed conflict, or other significant event. So far, the Trump administration has terminated TPS for more than 500,000 people, including from countries like Afghanistan and Venezuela. Several have resulted in lawsuits, even leading up to arguments in the Supreme Court. A high court decision is pending for individuals from Syria and Haiti. Ximena Bustillo, NPR News, Washington.
4: An appeals court has ruled that a Trump administration policy illegally banned transgender troops from military service. The decision upholds a lower court ruling that said Trump's order likely violates troops' constitutional rights. Six transgender service members sued, along with two others seeking to join the military. The federal housing agency HUD is moving again to overhaul funding for homelessness. NPR's Jennifer Ludden reports the change comes despite an ongoing lawsuit over the agency's push to shift money away from long-term housing.
6: In a new notice, the agency says it will prioritize transitional programs that require sobriety or mental health treatment. HUD Secretary Scott Turner says this will get at the root causes of homelessness.
7: We will find-

0: into permanent housing with voluntary treatment. The Trump administration blames that approach for skyrocketing rates of homelessness. Local providers say high rents are the bigger problem. HUD first announced this major funding shift late last year, but a federal judge blocked it, saying a sudden change could cause chaos and push many back onto the streets. Jennifer Ludden, NPR News, Washington.
1: The world is getting more reluctant to lend money to President Trump's government. The energy price spike triggered by the Iran war has seeped into the price of bonds that help fund the U.S. government. That's caused interest rates to climb in ways that are worsening affordability pressures. Trump says a task force on fraud could find enough savings to balance the budget. Economists say that's probably unrealistic. You're listening to NPR News from Washington. British Prime Minister Keir Starmer is facing more embarrassment with the release of files about former UK ambassador to Washington Peter Mandelson. A handwritten note from Mandelson pledged that the government would never regret giving him the job. Mandelson was a friend of convicted sex offender Jeffrey Epstein. Starmer has been under pressure to resign. A California condor became the first of its species to fly freely in Oregon in more than 120 years. That's according to a local restoration program. Roman Battaglia from Jefferson Public Radio reports on the bird's 380-mile journey.
2: Condor B9 is a little over 2 years old and was released into the wild last year by the Northern California-based Yurok tribe as part of their condor restoration program. Yurok Tribe Wildlife Department Director Tiana Williams-Clausen says the condor went on a four-day trip passing through southern Oregon.
3: 100 to 200 miles per day is not uncommon for them. She's a young bird, of course, so the fact that she's done that is particularly incredible.
2: California condors nearly went extinct because of lead poisoning and habitat loss. But restoration programs like this one have brought the wild population back up to nearly 400. The Yurok Tribe is hoping to release more condors this summer. For NPR News, I'm Roman Battaglia in Medford, Oregon.
1: Serena Williams is returning to professional tennis at age 44 after nearly 4 years away from the sport. The 23-time Grand Slam singles champion has accepted a wild card invitation to play doubles at the upcoming Queen's Club Grass Court tournament on June 8th. Her partner in the tournament will be announced later. Williams has not competed since bidding farewell at the 2022 U.S. Open. 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
5: Do you have a minute? 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
6: Sure.
5: We're in town looking at all of the renovations and construction work that the president's undertaken, the reflecting pool, Lafayette Park, and the arch that's going to be built behind us. And we're just trying to figure out what people are thinking about it.
7: I think it's a mess. I'm really disappointed because we're here for my granddaughter's 16th birthday. She wanted to come to D.C., see all the stuff, and I really thought that pool would be finished.
8: I'm very sad that this year, our trip, they're renovating the pool because all the other years before, they saw very nice views from the pool.
9: From the New York Times, I'm Michael Barbaro.
5: What do you think about the reflecting pool?
9: This is The Daily. In the lead up to America's 250th birthday this summer, President Trump is spending hundreds of millions of dollars on a massive renovation of the nation's capital.
10: I think it's good. I mean, they're fixing it up, making it look pretty. I mean, this is Washington, D.C. Everyone's going to come here.
9: And depending on where you sit, these projects are either boldly slicing through bureaucratic red tape to bring Washington back to its glory.
11: Love him. I'm 100% behind him. He's making this wonderful D.C. look greatly beautiful again.
5: All right, tell us about the arch.
11: 100% behind the arch as well.
9: Or,
12: I think when things are done, why change them and then change them again? It was made that way for a reason, wasn't it?
9: They are blowing through every single rule and regulation designed to protect taxpayer dollars and safeguard the historical integrity of the city.
13: I personally don't like any of it. I believe it's all about his ego and not about our country. And so for me, that doesn't work.
9: So today, we're taking a walking tour of the sites that Trump is remaking with our colleague, David Farenthold, who has been investigating

0: investigating exactly how these projects have come together and what they will mean for the country's most iconic public spaces. It's Monday, June 1st.
1: Hey.
2: Hello, David.
1: What's going on, man?
2: Pleasure.
1: You too.
2: Our tour guide has arrived.
1: Oh, yeah. Welcome to D.C.
2: Thank you so much. Thank you for being our tour guide today.
1: No problem.
2: So, our plan, if you sign on to it...
1: Yes.
2: ...is for you to take us to the biggest construction sites across the mall. We're going to start where we're standing in front of Lafayette Park in downtown Washington, D.C., literally a stone's throw from the White House. Then we're going to go to the reflecting pool, and we're going to end with the arch. But your reporting, as best I can tell on all this, starts right here in Lafayette Park.
1: That's right.
2: So just tell us that story.
1: So I cover government contracts. I write about how the government spends its money and the way that it chooses the people it pays. President Trump, in his second term, has been obsessed and very ambitious about changing Washington, renovating, repairing, improving the physical surroundings of downtown Washington, the place where he works. And those projects are happening all over, and I was really interested in seeing how those projects came together. What were those contracts like? Who was getting paid? How were they getting paid? And how did they get selected? Mm-hmm. And my curiosity led me to this one particularly, the renovation of Lafayette Park particularly, because of what I found in government contracting records, or more precisely, what I didn't find.
2: Hmm.
1: The contract to fix this park is secret. It doesn't exist in any of the public databases of government spending.
2: That's unusual.
1: Yes, very unusual for something like this, right? We're not building a missile launch site. This is not a bunker. There seemed to be no reason why it would be secret. And then when we did get a copy of that contract, the story we pieced together was even more interesting. Now, what needs to happen in Lafayette Park is fairly simple. There's a couple of fountains built in the 1960s that don't work. And it is a pretty big fountain. There's two fountains. Each of them has sort of two spray rings, as they call them. And they don't work. They haven't worked for a few years. So the job was to just repair those so the water could start flowing again.
2: Mm-hmm.
1: It's not top secret. It's not particularly hard. It's something that happens in the government all the time. But what we found was that the contract was given out on a no-bid basis. So the government selected a contractor without going through the legally required process of comparing offers and figuring out who could do the best job for the least money.
2: Right. And what's the administration's rationale for giving this contract out with zero bidding process?
1: Well, they've cited an exemption that does exist in the law for urgent situations. These are times when there's no time to seek other bids because there's some sort of emergency going on, often in natural disasters or wartime. They've cited that as a reason not to seek other bids and just go with this bid here. And the urgency in this case is not a war, obviously, or a natural disaster, but just that the president wants this done by July 4th.
2: For the 250th.
1: Right. But remember, the 250th anniversary of the country has been on the calendar for 250 years. And right now, this contract is worth $17 million. And what we were able to tell by looking inside the government's contracting records was that the original estimate the government had gotten from this job, it had reached out in the Biden era to an independent estimator to get a sense of how much it ought to cost, was about $3-4 million.
2: Wow.
1: It's not a lot of money in the context of the federal government, but it is really emblematic of something that we have seen all over Washington and in some places all over the federal government, which is that the Trump administration is bypassing the competitive process that is set up in the law to make sure taxpayers get the best deal and handing out contracts without competition. And the company that got this contract is called Clark Construction. It's a really large company based in Maryland. It's done government contracts for 100 years. This is a big company. But they are in a special relationship with Trump because they are the ones building his White House ballroom.
2: Mm.
1: We don't know how much it's going to cost. Trump has said $400 million, but we don't really know. Trump has actually said publicly that Clark is not going to be paid at all. He said that Clark has offered to do this ballroom project for free.
2: Mm.
1: We don't think that's true, but it's clear that they have taken on this special relationship on a big project with, it seems like, uncertain dimensions and also uncertain funding sources, all putting themselves in the good graces of Trump for now. And it's important to know that, like, the White House does have sort of special rules for building within the White House grounds. But we are here in the real world, right outside the White House fence, where all the normal laws are supposed to apply.
2: So with all that backstory, how's the work actually going? Is it going fast? Is it going to be ready?
1: It does seem to be going fast. The work has expanded to a few other things in the park, including some benches and landscaping.
2: Right.
1: It certainly will be beautiful. And it's important to know that there are broken fountains, or there were broken fountains and Park Service properties all over D.C. And President Trump has made those things a priority in a way that no previous presidents had.
2: And as we know, this is really the starting point. This is, so to speak, where the president is getting his feet wet. And I think that brings us to our next location, which is the reflecting pool.
1: Right. A much bigger project and a much bigger pool.
2: So let's take the very long walk from here to the reflecting pool.
1: Let's go.
2: As we get a little bit closer to the reflecting pool, I just wanted to observe some of the sight lines that we can see because they feel so central to how this place works. The Washington Monument's in front of us, behind it, the Capitol Dome. And if you turn around, you can look directly into the Lincoln Memorial. And these things exist clearly in a line that's super intentional.
1: That's right. And so much of the city is engineered that even the heights of the buildings, the widths of the avenues, making sure that when you're at one landmark, you can see another, and that you sort of get that message that these, you know, the branches of government, the parts of our history are linked together.
2: Right.
1: In a country that changes this much and is so focused on progress, Washington is frozen and changes so slowly to provide that kind of reminder, right? We're reminded both of the origins of our government, but also, like, of the history that created that country. And we're not, you know, we don't change that, even small details of that, without really, really thinking about it.
2: All right, with that, let's walk through the World War II Memorial to the Reflecting Pool. We'll be right back.
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5: 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Mid-South area weather, the National Weather Service has issued a severe thunderstorm warning for Marshall and Tate counties in Mississippi until 8:30 p.m., DeSoto and Tunica counties in Mississippi until 8:41 p.m. Showers and possible thunderstorms tonight. Chances until 1 a.m., a low of 69. Tomorrow, a high of 84. In Memphis, 88. Jackson, 85.

0: I'm Michael Barbaro. This is The Daily. We're taking a walking tour of the sites that Trump is remaking with our colleague, David Farenthold, who has been investigating exactly how these projects have come together and what they will mean for the country's most iconic public spaces. Okay, so now that we are at the Reflecting Bowl, and before we talk about this construction work, which you can literally hear, and it's a metal gate being locked in front of us. Just remind us about the place of this reflecting pool on the mall and its place in the larger Washington, D.C. mythology.
1: So the reflecting pool was built in the 20s along with the Lincoln Memorial, and the point of it is to amplify both the Lincoln Memorial at one end and the Washington Monument at the other. So you stand at one, you look across, and you see a mirror image of the other great monument. You see sort of them double. And it was designed to be invisible in that way. Mm. You don't look at the pool to see the pool. You look at it to see a reflection of both the monuments around it and also the sort of history-making events that have happened along the sides of it. The I Have a Dream speech by Martin Luther King, some huge protests against the
0: Million Man March.
1: Million Man March in the 1990s, gatherings of the left and the right. President Trump counts it as the scene of one of his great events after his election in 2016.
0: So talk us through the construction that's happening here and how it fits into the larger reporting project you've been up to.
1: Well, the project we're seeing in front of us is another example of the Trump administration bypassing the usual competitive bidding process and just handing an important contract directly to one company.
0: Okay. And what is that company?
1: The company is called Atlantic Industrial Coatings. It's a small company based in a place called New Canton, Virginia. Oddly, President Trump told the story several times of how this company was hired. He said, I realized that it was actually just a giant swimming pool. I talked to the swimming pool guys from my golf clubs. I picked the guy who'd done a great job in my golf club in Northern Virginia. And I called him and I said, can you take care of it? He said, great, you know, I can handle it.
0: Right, a pool's a pool.
1: A pool's a pool, and we'll do it like a pool. And that was what President Trump said several times in public. It turns out that's not true.
0: Hmm.
1: As far as I can tell, this company advertises no experience doing swimming pools. Their experience is in things like coating highway culverts, fuel tanks, waterproofing things, but not swimming pools. And I also don't think they've ever worked for the Trump organization. Huh. And this is their first ever federal contract.
0: Wow, it's a pretty big stage to make a debut on.
1: It is. That's right.
0: And what is the scope of work that this company is undertaking here to get this thing fully functioning by the 250th anniversary?
1: The pool has three main problems. The water leaks out between the concrete slabs. There are pipes that connect the pool to its filtration system, which is behind us here a few hundred yards away. Those pipes often break and leak, which means they have to shut everything down or else the water just leaks out into the ground. And then at the filtration site, there's also a need for a better filter because algae blooms makes the water green and matted and ugly and actually makes it impossible to reflect in some cases. So lots of administrations have tried over the years to fix those problems. Well, here's what's odd about what the Trump administration is doing. They are doing two of the three things that needed to be done before. They're trying to fix the leaky joints between the concrete slabs. Another contract, not done by this company, is putting a new filtration system in. But they're not doing one key piece, which is they're not fixing the pipes that connect the pool with that filtration system.
0: Huh.
1: And if those don't get fixed and they continue to leak, then the algae problem could recur because you're not getting the water to the place where it's cleaned. They say now they might do it in the fall, but it's not happening now. And until that gets done, what people we've talked to said, it's not a permanent fix.
0: What is the price tag that this company is charging all of us to do this work?
1: It's charging right now $13.1 million. That is notable because it's also different than President Trump first described. He originally said this contract would cost $1.8 million. It's now obviously seven times that.
0: Okay. And do we know why?
1: This contract is as large as it is in part because the company is charging 20% for overhead and then 20% more for profit.
0: Hmm. Okay. Which I think brings me to the final issue with the reflecting pool, which is the president's selection of a very specific shade of blue, which I am looking at, mm-hmm. and I just want to ask you about.
1: Well, a lot of the pool's bottom is painted a dark shade of blue. President Trump said that he had originally wanted to be turquoise, like the Bahamas, but that the contractor that he had hired for this told him that it should be American flag blue. And so American flag blue is what they've settled on.
0: Kind of a deep navy blue.
1: Yeah, it's a dark kind of blue, dark blue jean blue. That is the color now of most of the pool. It will be the final color of the entire pool. And the question is, what will it look like when it is filled? people that I've talked to, landscape architecture experts, say that it probably will not affect the reflectivity. What makes it reflective is that it's shallow and it's dark, and it will still have both of those elements.
0: All right, Dave, we have one last stop on this tour, and that is the Arch.
1: That's right. We're now going to walk west to the Lincoln Memorial to look across the Potomac River at the future site of the Triumphal Arch.
0: The United States Triumphal Arch. The Lincoln Memorial, right over there. This is by far my favorite. I think it's everyone's favorite.
1: Yeah, mine as well.
0: So now we're sitting on a patch of grass behind the Lincoln Memorial, and we've picked an incredible moment to have a conversation about the arch. Let me explain why. There is currently a protest, a group of people marching against the arch. They have handwritten signs saying no arch.
1: They have a tuba. There's a band in there.
0: So just explain to us, as we're looking down at the Arlington Memorial Bridge, how the arch is going to fit into the view that we're taking in right now, and what you've learned about the process behind the arch so far.
1: Well, what we're looking at now across the other end of the bridge is a green hillside in Virginia that belongs to Arlington National Cemetery. Instead, if the arch is completed, you will see a very large 250-foot tall, that's 25-story tall triumphal arch, which is a little bit like the Arc de Triomphe in Paris, but bigger, and it will have golden statues. I believe there'll be angels and eagles. It'll be a really large arch dominating this view.
0: It's got to be the biggest new construction in this kind of official stretch of Washington in decades.
1: That's right. It will be something on the scale of or bigger than the Lincoln Memorial. We haven't built anything that large as a monument on the Mall in, as you said, decades.
0: And how has the president gotten the arch to this point? And how emblematic is it of what we just saw at Lafayette and with the reflecting pool?
1: Well, there hasn't been any contracts assigned yet, so we don't know if there's going to be no-bid contracts or not. But it is of a similar vein in that he is trying as much as he can to avoid or bypass outside oversight. So even to Congress, so he's made the point to Congress that normally they would have to approve something this large in Washington's monumental core. But he said they don't need to because 100 years ago, another Congress approved a sort of similar sounding project that was never built. And so it already has congressional approval.
0: That's extremely creative.
1: Yes, it is similar to the other projects in that they are going as fast as they can to build something as big as they can.
0: And what kind of opposition has or hasn't it aroused besides the honking horns?
1: Yeah, as you can tell,
0: on the road,
1: there are a lot of people in Washington unhappy about it. There have been some lawsuits filed. There are people who would like to stop this in its tracks. A group of veterans have sued, saying that this disrupts the view of Arlington Cemetery, but none of them have succeeded so far.
0: And what is the reason why the president wants to put this arch here at this moment? And as best I can tell, and Times 3D renderings does show this, it substantially does change the view, especially from Arlington House, from Arlington Cemetery, back towards the Lincoln Memorial.
1: My reading of it is that he wants an arch. He's talked about how all great cities have arches, London, Paris, Rome. And so Washington needs one. And this is the easiest place to put an arch because it's a big, empty lawn around which traffic flows. What President Trump says this arch is meant to celebrate is all of us, the 250 years of American history. But it seems in some ways to be more a monument to President Trump and his importance in American history. And within a few years, everybody will think of it as part of the scenery in Washington. Nobody will walk by and say, you know, it doesn't belong. It is the same architectural style as the rest of Washington. So it will stand out for its size, but not for its architecture. The one thing that I think is different from the other monuments that have caused consternation in Washington over the years, and I think of not just the World War II Memorial, but the very modernist Vietnam War Memorial before that, is that those other monuments were monuments to a group of people who had sacrificed something. What's slightly different about this is that there's not like one set of people this is designed to honor, or one set of people who will come here and feel like, yes, I have my place in Washington that I didn't have before. It's either totally abstract or it's about Trump.
0: Okay. But, and this is a really big but, if we look all around us, left, right, front, back, there are monuments to American presidents all around us. We've talked about Lincoln. We talked about Washington. Over there, to my left, is Jefferson. So in that context, why shouldn't President Trump get what we kind of understand to be a memorial to himself, given how monumentally he has changed American politics, American policy, how the world thinks about America?
1: Well, traditionally, we have not let presidents build their own memorials. traditionally you have to leave office. There has to be some sort of intervening period in which Americans and American history can judge your time in office and decide whether you are worthy of a monumental tribute.
0: Right, and how that monument relates to the way we think of you.
1: Right. We don't give every president. There's not a Grover Cleveland monument around here, right? We give presidents that we decide are worthy of emulation and adoration. We give them a place here in Washington. And Trump has decided to give himself that place, effectively, and that is very emblematic of who he's been, all the ways he's discarded the so-called rules of politics, but also the real rules of Washington, and succeeded and put his stamp on the country and the world. So in that way, having Trump build his own memorial is very fitting. That said, you can't seal your place in history and trust that it will stay that way. American history will still render some judgment on Trump. You can't just build a monument and forestall that. But he is certainly trying to make sure that he can't be forgotten.
0: Well, David, thank you very much.
1: Thank you.
2: After we spoke with David, congressional Democrats introduced legislation seeking to block construction of the arch. Their bill claims that the arch relies on illegal use of public funds without permission from Congress.
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0: You have been listening to The Daily on 91.1 WKNO Memphis, 90.1 WKNP Jackson, NPR for the Mid-South. In Mid-South area weather, the National Weather Service has issued a severe thunderstorm warning for Marshall and Tate counties in Mississippi until 8:30 p.m., DeSoto and Tunica counties in Mississippi until 8:41 p.m. Tonight in Memphis, expect a 50% chance of showers and thunderstorms before 1 a.m., mostly cloudy skies and a low near 69. Tomorrow, we'll see conditions clear up to mostly sunny weather with a high near 84. In Memphis, 80, Jackson, 81 at 8:30.
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2: In Los Angeles, I'm Kai Rizdahl. It is Monday today. Somehow it is the 1st of June. Good as always to have you along, everybody. We are going to learn over the next... 4 days in this economy, a whole lot about the state of the American labor market. The April jolts will be upon us tomorrow. That's the job openings and labor turnover survey from the Bureau of Labor Statistics. We'll get first-time claims for unemployment benefits on Thursday. That is not an A-list indicator, but it can give us some good context. And then Friday, the biggie, non-farm payrolls is what the BLS calls it. The jobs report is what the rest of us say. And it will include, among a whole lot of interesting data, how much people are getting paid. That's all the more relevant now, because back in April, inflation outpaced wage growth for the first time in 3 years. Daniel Ackerman gets us going with what's what with worker wages.
3: Of course, everyone wants their pay to keep up with inflation. But Lujaina Abdelwahed, head of economic research at Revelio Labs, says there's a tough reality in the labor market right now.
4: Workers aren't in a very good negotiating position.
3: She says there just aren't a ton of job openings.
4: For like 2 years consistently, the hiring and separation rates are going down and down. So if there aren't that many opportunities for workers, then it's going to be really hard for them to try to negotiate a pay increase.
3: That's a very different situation from the inflation spike of 2021 and 22, says Betsy Stevenson, a labor economist at the University of Michigan. Back then, workers could pretty much demand whatever pay they wanted to deal with rising prices.
5: The number of job openings swamped the number of people looking to change jobs. Basically, anybody who wanted to change jobs could. And, you know, it was really one of the most dynamic periods I've ever seen in the U.S. labor market.
3: And all that job switching meant workers came out ahead.
5: They saw huge wage gains from those job changes that they made.
3: But rapid wage growth was one factor that helped push inflation even higher. And since then, says Ron Hetrick, principal economist at Lightcast,
6: we have thrown water on this economy to try to cool it down.
3: Most critically, the Fed raised interest rates. Higher tariffs have also just increased economic uncertainty, says Hetrick.
6: That has made the desire to hire much lower than it would have been in 21 and 22.
3: Still, the unemployment rate is at a relatively healthy 4.3%. says Michelle Meyer, chief economist at the MasterCard Economics Institute. The problem is...
7: you're not seeing as much churn in the workforce.
3: And less movement means fewer opportunities for pay bumps. Meyer says how much that matters will depend on how long the current inflation spike lasts. I'm Daniel Ackerman for Marketplace.
2: Wall Street to start the week. Tell me there's a disconnect between the markets and the news. Without telling me there's a disconnect between the markets and the news, I'll go first. Equities today, that's stocks, record highs. Oil up 4.5% to 5.5%, depending on which benchmark you like. Think about it. We'll have the details when we do the numbers.

0: Jobs and job data, as it happens, come in all varieties. And we're going to look at manufacturing right now. Manufacturing, which was in a slump last year, due in part to the president's on-again, off-again tariffs, is growing pretty nicely right now, thank you very much. Factory production, new orders, imports, and exports, all of them up. Manufacturing jobs, though, not so much. Factory payrolls are still contracting. It is 32 months in a row now that that's been happening. What gives, you ask? Here's Marketplace's Mitchell Hartman.
1: The data from the Institute for Supply Management is clear. The manufacturing sector has been expanding now for the past 5 months, and May was stronger than April. But executives remain hesitant to go all in and hire more workers, says ISM survey chair Susan Spence, because there's still so much unknown about tariffs and war and inflation.
2: When things are uncertain, you don't invest in capital equipment and you don't hire people, because it's very costly to hire and train, and you don't want to have to lay off people if your order book goes the wrong way.
1: And Spence says hiring managers are stressed out. They're telling her,
2: we're not being allowed to backfill people that are leaving, and it's getting really, really hard for those remaining.
1: The uptick in manufacturing is at least good for workers' paychecks, but not great for those looking to get hired, says University of New Orleans labor economist Ali Bustamante.
3: We're seeing a jobless manufacturing rebound. A lot of firms, they're investing more in machines, more in overtime, expanding shifts, and we are probably going to see that in higher productivity per worker.
1: Now, remember, President Trump's tariffs were supposed to give domestic producers a competitive edge, leading to reshoring and more manufacturing jobs. But Bustamante says that hasn't happened.
3: The first year and a half of these tariffs during the second Trump administration, we can say pretty unequivocally there hasn't been an employment rebound in manufacturing.
1: Michael Gritton sees all this playing out in Louisville, where he runs Kentuckiana Works, the regional workforce development agency. Last year,
4: in manufacturing, we lost 2,700 jobs across the region.
1: Local manufacturers like GE Appliances and Ford are planning to expand in the coming year.
4: Output for manufacturing is going to keep going up.
1: But he doesn't expect a lot of net jobs to be added because AI and automation are doing more and more of the work. I'm Mitchell Hartman for Marketplace.

0: My colleague David Brancaccio did a series a number of years ago called Robots Ate My Job. And then a couple of years later, he did a series called Robot Proof Jobs. This next story is kind of a hybrid. Forget artificial intelligence for a second and what it is and will do to the labor market. On some college campuses, actual robots are, metaphorically anyway, hiring students, teaching those students, and in some cases, rerouting their careers. Julia Picard has the story.
1: 5 years ago, robotics company Starship rolled out 20 food delivery robots at Oregon State University in Corvallis. Today, close to 80 of the bots do 1,000 deliveries a day. They look like motorized storage bins on six wheels with a bright orange flag sticking out of the top, making them easy to spot on campus. I'm on the trail of one of them.
2: Hey there, I'm Sunshine, and I'm delighted to be here with your delivery.
1: Where some students might have once delivered for DoorDash and Grubhub, they now work as attendants and technicians for the robot fleet.
2: Seize the day, my friend.
1: Scott McCurdy was studying business management at Northern Arizona University when his roommate told him about Starship.
3: But he kind of approached me and said, hey, there's a new robotics company coming to campus focusing on food delivery.
1: The opportunity proved to be so valuable, it changed the entire course of his education. McCurdy, a self-avowed hands-on learner, left college after sophomore year to join Starship.
3: They allowed me to go on launch trips where I launched Oregon State University, Arizona State University, and assisted with some of the mapping that goes around campuses as well.
1: Starship and other robotics companies like Robot.com and Austin-based AVRide are quietly turning campuses into real-world training grounds. According to Starship, about two-thirds of its student hires are pursuing engineering or computer science degrees. Jacob Olson is one of them. The nuclear engineering student says his experience working hands-on as a fleet attendant gave him insight for his work with a professor studying robots to detect radiation.
4: I was basically integrating a robot with a radiation detector and being able to model a room and detect the radiation around it.
1: 5 years ago, Starship product engineer Marcus Hall was majoring in computer and electrical engineering at Oregon State. He was designing an autonomous delivery platform when COVID hit. While classes were paused, Hall noticed a robot technician job for Starship on campus.
5: This is a perfect fit because I'm interested in robotics. I've always worked in that sort of space.
1: Hall got the job and quickly found that even though class had taught him design principles, he was now seeing how they are stress tested in the real world.
5: If you get to build it to the full fruition, you would see, your machine driving around, how it interacts with the foliage, with the roads, with the people.
1: Oregon State robotics professor Ross Hatton says the more hands-on time engineering students get with robots, the better. But he cautions that learning how an existing robot operates isn't the same as having the knowledge to build one yourself.
6: It very much speaks to the idea of being someone who has done something versus someone who is doing something.
1: Hatton says that the base layer of learning for students who might one day build their own robots is still tinkering in labs, robotics clubs, and internships. Still, he finds it beneficial for students to witness a viable robotics company in action.
6: It's still a very young field, and so seeing a successful company able to go through and deal with the whole monetization tree of building out from there is something that's really exciting to see.
1: Starship now operates in more than 60 colleges where students are learning to fix robots and maybe launch their careers. In Corvallis, Oregon, I'm Julia Picard for Marketplace.

0: coming up.
1: Right now, my main role is to be a good mom, you know, and watch my son grow up.
0: While running a business on the side. But first, let's do the numbers. Dow Industrial's up 46 points today, about a 10%, 51,078. The NASDAQ added 114 points, 0.4%, 27,086. The S&P 500 ticked up 19 points, 0.25%, 7,599 right there. Manufacturing was Mitchell's assignment today. Caterpillar, right, big manufacturer there. Ticker symbol CAT, down 1.2%. Parker Hannifin, which makes everything from adhesives to valves, tumbled 2.5%. Dollar Tree sank 4.4%. Dollar General reports earnings tomorrow. By the by, subtracted 0.6%. DoorDash up 3.4%. 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
0: Hi, it's Kyle Risdahl, the host of Marketplace. My very first car was a 1971 Cutlass 442 convertible. It was red. It went about 1,000 miles an hour in a straight line and got something like 5 miles to the gallon. Man, I loved that car. Even that old 442, which really I never should have sold, it can be turned into more of your favorite programs. Here's how to do that.
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0: This is Marketplace. I'm Kai Risdahl. We have covered many a food trend on this program, a lot of them having to do with more people focusing on their health. I'm thinking cottage cheese. We did beans also. Just the other day, people wanting so much protein right now, there is a shortage in the offing. There is, though, another new entry on the list of foods that Americans want more of. Honey. Alina Pang wrote about it in Bloomberg the other day. Welcome to the program.
5: Thanks for having me.
0: This is, it seems to me, as many things are, a supply-demand story. So first of all, what's up with Americans and honey right now? We're eating more of it.
5: Yes, absolutely. So overall, U.S. sweetener consumption is relatively flat. But when we look at honey in particular, that has jumped up quite a bit. And that's being fueled by sort of a combination of trends. So honey sort of benefits from this healthy halo. It has simple ingredients and it has antioxidants. On the other side, just from a pure flavor standpoint, there's a lot of interest in spicy sweet flavors, and so hot honey in particular is sort of on everything nowadays.
0: Yeah, I never understood the hot honey thing, but I guess that's a whole different interview. Okay, so that was the demand side. Let's talk supply here. You know, we did a thing on the program a number of years ago about honeybees, how we thought they were all dying out, but not really. And where are we now with bees and actually getting honey?
5: Yeah, supply is where I think it gets really interesting. So U.S. production is actually way down. You're right that a few years ago, there was this whole thing about the Save the Bees campaign.
0: Right, right, right.
5: And the industry is still sort of struggling with that same parasitic varroa destructor, is what it's called. Very scary name.
0: Yes.
5: Some of those mites have seemed to develop some resistance to the industry's most widely used pesticide. Mm. The other thing that's sort of disincentivizing honey production is just the overall fact that beekeepers in the U.S. make most of their money from pollination. and they can do both pollination and honey production at the same time, and they do, but the requirements for both of those markets are a little bit different.
0: Okay, there's actually a lot to unpack in there, which I never thought I'd say about the honey market, but here goes. Number one, production. Where are we getting our honey then? Are we importing now?
5: Yes, we are importing a lot more honey. Some of the top producers are India, Argentina, and Brazil. So we are getting a lot more imports to fill that gap.
0: Okay. And then the pollination thing. Why is it that beekeepers can make more money pollinating, as it were, than growing honey? I guess you don't grow honey, but you know what I mean.
5: Yeah. Pollination is just so crucial for, the U.S. food supply system. And so it's the case especially in California, a lot of the farmers there will pay beekeepers to move their hives to California for the season. On the honey side, it's hard because as imports flow in, prices essentially get dragged down. Because if you're a beekeeper, you're usually not selling that honey direct to the farmer market for premium. You're right. Probably selling it to like a large scale commercial processor who may also be buying from India and Argentina and other places. And so therefore you're going to end up getting less money for it.
0: Right. So how does this, because they always do eventually balance out supply, demand and price, right? How does this eventually balance out? Because, you know, it might get crystallized and kind of looking gross, but you can keep honey in your cabinet forever, right?
5: Yeah. Honey doesn't expire. It can be stored for quite a bit. And so that's helped companies like Mike's Hot Honey, for example, in terms of like sort of hedging against that commodity exposure. They can procure more when the market is good. And there's some hope that like the higher demand will sort of help right size the situation in that if you as consumers keep paying up for honey and keep buying honey, that might incentivize more investment in the domestic industry. And we're seeing private equity players like Sweet Harvest Foods.
0: Really?
5: Get
0: private equity
5: involved
0: is getting into the
5: industry.
0: Honey industry?
5: Yes. So they figure if they can invest the right amount in processing and in research, that could be a good opportunity for them.
0: Could be. Private equity is everywhere. Alina Peng at Bloomberg, thank you so much for your time. I really appreciate it.
5: Thank you.

0: 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In Mid-South area weather, the National Weather Service has issued a severe thunderstorm warning for DeSoto, Tunica, Marshall, and Tate counties in Mississippi until 11:20 p.m. Mostly cloudy tonight with a good chance of showers and thunderstorms. A low temperature around 69. Sunny tomorrow with a high near 84. In Memphis, 80. Jackson, 81. At 10 minutes past 9 o'clock.
1: Did you know that the subject of viola jokes has its own Wikipedia page? Jokes directed towards violas and viola players are thought to have largely originated in the 18th century because violas at the time were mainly used for relatively easy parts and as accompaniment rather than as solo instruments. It's really tragic because the viola is a beautiful sounding instrument. It's tuned exactly like a cello. And it has a gorgeous sound, and when a composer chooses to highlight a viola as a solo instrument, it can really be something that makes for a remarkable piece of music. And here's one from the English composer York Bowen. His viola concerto, Helen Callis plays the viola here with Mark Deciotadi and the New Zealand Symphony Orchestra.

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In Mid-South area weather, the National Weather Service has issued a severe thunderstorm warning for DeSoto, Tunica, Marshall, and Tate counties in Mississippi until 11:20 p.m. Tonight in Memphis, expect a 50% chance of showers and thunderstorms before 1 a.m. Mostly cloudy skies and a low near 69 degrees. Tomorrow, we'll see conditions clear up to mostly sunny weather with a high near 84 degrees. In Memphis, cloudy and 78, Jackson mostly cloudy and 80.

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In Mid-South area weather, the National Weather Service has issued a severe thunderstorm warning for Lee, Crittenden, and St. Francis counties in Arkansas, DeSoto and Tunica counties in Mississippi, and Shelby County in Tennessee until 10:30 p.m., and Marshall and Tate counties in Mississippi until 11:20 p.m. In Memphis, mostly cloudy, 78, Jackson 80, at 10 o'clock.

0: 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The National Weather Service has issued a severe thunderstorm warning for Lee, Crittenden, and St. Francis counties in Arkansas, the Soda and Tunica counties in Mississippi, and Shelby County in Tennessee until 10:30 p.m., and Marshall and Tate counties in Mississippi until 11:20 p.m. Currently in Memphis, a thunderstorm and 73, Jackson cloudy and 79 at 10:16.
1: Rounds, but this time from the highly acclaimed American composer Jesse Montgomery. And she says she was inspired to write her work first by the poem Burnt Norton by T.S. Eliot, particularly the opening lines, "At the still point of the turning world, neither flesh nor fleshless, neither from nor towards, at the still point, there the dance is." In addition to this inspiration, she says that she became fascinated while working on the piece by fractals, infinite patterns found in nature that are self-similar across different scales. And maybe it's kind of appropriate, as rounds and canons and fugues are in a way kind of like fractals in music. You know, the parts replicate, but also do so in a way that they sort of turn themselves inside out and then outside in again. Rounds by Jesse Montgomery here with pianist Awadajan Pratt and a Far Cry Orchestra.

0: Shimmer by Alex Weiser, played by cellist Ashley Bathgate, who performed all the cello parts in that recording. It's Extra Eclectic.
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0: It's a piece by Oswaldo Golijov called Last Round on our program of rounds. And in this case, kind of a pun on the idea of a toast to someone. And in this case, the toast is being made to the great Argentine tango master, Astor Piazzolla. Golijov wrote this piece after receiving the news of Piazzolla's death in 1992. And so the tango figures prominently into this piece, Last Round.

0: Kennan by Kate Moore, played by pianist Saskia Langhorne, in a program of Rounds, Canons, and Reflections on this edition of Extra Eclectic.
1: Compared with Europe, ours is a relatively short history, but we'll chart the path of our resident composers and organ builders, from William Billings to George Baker and Tannenberg to Taylor and Booty. 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I'm Michael Barone. 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
0: If you enjoy architecture or learning about architecture, you might pick up on the reference in the title to this piece by Caroline Shaw. It's called Plan and Elevation. And she says, I've always loved drawing the architecture around me when traveling. And some of my favorite lessons in musical composition have occurred by chance in my drawing practice over the years. This is a piece with its subtitles, The Ellipse, The Cutting Garden, The Herbaceous Border, The Orangery, and The Beech Tree, Plan and Elevation by Caroline Shaw.

0: Vespers for Violin by American composer Missy Mazzoli, played by Peter Herrithal. Violin and digital delay there, and sounding like some other effects tucked in there as well. Thanks, as always, to Jennifer Allen, who puts together the playlists here on the show. I'm Steve Seal. Thank you for listening to Extra Eclectic.
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0: The ensemble Consortium Classicum with a septet by Max Bruch on Music Through the Night. We'll hear some solo guitar music coming up in just a minute. 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

0: The New York Philharmonic, led by Pierre Boulez, and The Fairy by Paul Dukas.
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0: one of the many recordings by early music specialists Tafelmusik and their longtime conductor Gene Lamont. We heard George Friedrich Handel's Concerto for Two Orchestras, number 2 on Music Through the Night.
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0: Variations on a Theme of Franz Schubert, written to honor the 100th anniversary of Schubert's death in 1928. That's music by Emil Reason, performed by the Alberg Symphony Orchestra with conductor Bo Holten on Music Through the Night.
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0: Alexander Borodin originally wrote that as a set of piano pieces. And when he died, Alexander Glazunov orchestrated the music. Glazunov also finished a couple other pieces of music that Alexander Borodin left unfinished when he died. He's a big part of the reason why Borodin's legacy was able to live on. Petite Suite by Alexander Borodin, performed there by the Stockholm Philharmonic Orchestra under conductor Yanadi Rostisvensky.
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0: Piano Concerto No. 1 by Felix Mendelssohn. Jonathan Bloxam conducted the London Mozart Players and pianist Isita Kane Mason.
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0: The first mention of Sakuntala comes from a Sanskrit poem from the 4th century. Sakuntala is the name of a girl found as a baby in the forest, and she was surrounded by these Sakuntala birds and given that name. It means protected in Sanskrit. Hungarian composer Carl Goldmark wrote his Sakuntala Overture in the 1860s, and it's one of the works that helped to cement his fame. We'll hear it tonight, performed here by the Budapest Philharmonic Orchestra.

0: Symphony Concertante by Joseph Bologna, Chevalier de Saint-Georges. That was the Czech Chamber Philharmonic Orchestra, led by conductor Michael Halas. And we heard two violin soloists, Yuri Revic and Libor Ježek, on Music Through the Night. Still to come, a piece of music inspired by the composer's folk songs around his country. And in order to find those folk songs, he couldn't go online and do a Google search. He had to travel all across his country. That's on in about 4 minutes.
1: 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Hi, I'm Daryl Snodgrass, and you're able to hear stories from the Mid-South and across the country because people open their homes to public radio reporters and hosts like me. 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
0: Gao Hong is originally from China, but she's been living in the United States and creating music for many, many years. In China, there are many festivals that are celebrated throughout the year. And with Gao Hong's piece called Celebration, she creates joyful rhythms and melodies that show that festive atmosphere of families gathering during a festival. From Celebration by Gao Hong, this is the movement Joy and Celebration.

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1: Coming up in 15 minutes, pollinator gardens help migrating birds and butterflies. One state on their flight path is planting habitats at prisons. Morning Edition is made possible by contributing listeners and by Elmwood Cemetery, presenting a cemetery cinema showing of the Goonies on Friday, June 5th. Ticket details and information are at elmwoodcemetery.org. This WKNO Traffic Watch is made possible by Mothers Against Drunk Driving. Winchester eastbound and westbound at Swinney Road is blocked for an undetermined amount of time due to a police investigation. Mostly sunny with a high near 85 today. For tonight, mostly clear with a low around 61. East-northeast wind 5 to 10. For Wednesday, sunny with a high near 84. And Wednesday night, mostly clear with a low around 62. In Memphis now, mostly cloudy, 72. Jackson, partly cloudy, and 69. 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

0: 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Mostly sunny with a high near 85 today, northeast wind 5 to 10, increasing to 10 to 15 in the afternoon. For tonight, mostly clear with a low around 61 and an east-northeast wind 5 to 10. Sunny and 84 Wednesday. In Memphis now, mostly cloudy and 72. Jackson, partly cloudy and 69. 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
1: Good morning. The Justice Department won't fight a temporary pause on President Trump's $1.8 billion fund that could pay January 6th rioters. Some Senate Republicans want Trump to end the fund for good. It's Morning Edition from NPR News. Six states hold primaries today. California is using a new voting map designed to help Democrats flip up to five House seats. I'm Leila Faldin.
2: And I'm A. Martinez. What will tonight's results tell us about the party's chances in November? And columnist David Frum compares Trump's plans to celebrate America's 250th birthday to the nation's 100th and 200th anniversaries. Frum's judgment, a fiasco. It's Tuesday, June 2nd. On this day in 1935, Babe Ruth retired from baseball. The next year, he was in the first Hall of Fame class. News is next.
3: Live from NPR News in Washington, I'm Janine Herbst. Iran says it ended talks with the U.S. because of Israel's continued invasion into Lebanon. This after Israel warned residents of South Beirut, said to be a stronghold of the Iranian-backed Hezbollah militant group, that they needed to evacuate ahead of planned airstrikes. President Trump says he spoke by phone with Israeli Prime Minister Benjamin Netanyahu yesterday, telling him to stop bombing Lebanon. NPR's Aya Batraoui has more.
4: Keep in mind, both these men are facing elections this year. The Iran war is not popular in the U.S., but it does have broad support in Israel. And expanding the war in Lebanon derails those peace efforts with Iran. And Netanyahu put out a terse statement yesterday after his call with Trump that sounded like he was the one calling the shots. He said he told Trump Israel would bomb Beirut if Hezbollah doesn't hold its fire, that Israel's position remains unchanged, and that the military will continue to operate as planned in southern Lebanon.
3: NPR's Aya Batraoui reporting. At least 18 people are dead, more than 100 wounded in Ukraine following massive Russian airstrikes overnight. From Moscow, NPR's Charles Maines reports the attack comes days after the Kremlin warned it would launch, quote, systematic strikes on Ukraine.
5: Ukraine's Air Force says Russia launched more than 70 missiles and 600 drones, with several apartment buildings reduced to rubble in the capital Kyiv and other cities. In a statement, Russia's defense ministry said it struck defense-related targets in response to what it called terrorist attacks by Ukraine. Russian President Vladimir Putin has seized on drone strikes on a college dormitory in occupied Luhansk last month that he says killed 21 students to justify more intense bombardment of Ukraine. Kyiv insists it struck a military unit. Yet the apparent new phase in air attacks comes as Russia's own ground campaign is largely stalled, and polls show growing public fatigue with the war, now in its fifth year. Charles Maines, NPR News, Moscow.
3: The number of children in the U.S. without health insurance is growing fast, according to a new report. NPR's Selena Simmons-Duffin says the report found Texas, Florida, and Georgia accounted for more than half of the increase.
6: Parents know that young children have a lot of doctor's appointments in their first 3 years. That's part of the reason why health insurance is so important during that time, says Elizabeth Burak, senior research fellow at the Georgetown Center for Children and Families.
7: When they don't have access to the care that they need in those early years, they're at higher risk of falling behind developmentally.
6: She co-authored the recent report, which looked at data through 2024.
7: What we found is we are now at the highest level of uninsurance for children under the age of six in nearly a decade.
6: There are signs that this trend is only going to get worse. An analysis by Burak's colleagues found 2 million fewer children covered by Medicaid now than there were when President Trump took office. Selena Simmons-Duffin, NPR News, Washington.
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8: For WKNO News in Memphis, I'm Christopher Blank. A recent report has found residents of South Memphis neighborhoods are being exposed to levels of air pollution exceeding the EPA's standards for public health. The data was gathered from air monitors positioned in three locations. The recent addition of XAI's data centers have brought numerous gas turbines to a growing mix of pollution-generating industries. The monitoring was a collaborative effort by several advocacy organizations, including the Memphis Community Against Pollution. They seek more pollution controls for an area that hasn't had regular air monitoring for more than a decade. The Shelby County Health Department, which is responsible for enforcing federal Clean Air Act requirements locally, plans to restart monitoring this month. The report concluded that between November 11th and March 11th, all three sites in South Memphis found pollutants exceeding the EPA's annual standard during all times of the day. Residents of Westwood and Whitehaven see levels above standard nearly 75% of the time, according to the report. Researchers are now studying atmospheric conditions to determine where particulate matter is coming from. Outgoing Shelby County Clerk Wanda Halbert is now contesting the results of the May 5th Democratic primary for Shelby County Criminal Court Clerk. She finished second to State Representative Joe Towns Jr., losing by just 126 votes. Acting as her own attorney in circuit court, she is seeking a recount, a process that usually goes through the local parties or the election commission. The Tennessee Valley Authority has promised deep cuts to executive positions after pressure from President Trump to cap top salaries at $500,000. According to a recent memo from Board Chair Mitch Graves, TVA has cut 15 executive jobs, stopped using one of its retirement plans, and frozen executive pay, saving the power provider $153 million in compensation expenses. President Trump has long criticized TVA for its top salaries, which made them the federal government's highest paid employees. And locally, Hollywood Feed is downsizing its corporate office, it says, as a response to economic challenges. The Memphis-based pet supply chain will cut 20 corporate staff positions, offering employees severance packages and invitations to apply for other open jobs at one of its 180 stores across 19 states. This is 91.1. 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
0: Coming up in 15 minutes, research from the New York Fed finds that younger college graduates have been sidelined by remote work in recent years, as companies may be reluctant to hire those needing more training and mentoring. Mostly sunny, high near 85 today, northeast wind 5 to 10, increasing to 10 to 15 in the afternoon. For tonight, mostly clear with a low around 61. In Memphis now, mostly cloudy 72, Jackson partly cloudy 69 at 7:07. Good morning, I'm Rob Grayson.
10: It's Morning Edition from NPR News. I'm Leila Fadel in Washington, D.C.
2: And Amy Martinez in Los Angeles, California. The Trump administration says it will not violate a court order. The order is about the president's $1.8 billion pool of money to pay people who claim past administrations targeted them. Democrats and Republicans in Congress have opposed the fund since it was announced. In a few minutes, we'll hear from one of them, Representative Tom Suozzi.
1: A judge temporarily blocked the administration from creating it last week, and Monday, the Justice Department said it would, quote, abide by that temporary ruling.
2: Here to make sense of all this is NPR political reporter Elena Moore. So, Elena, a lot of back and forth on this. Chop it up for us.
11: Yeah, so this all connects back to a different lawsuit. Back in February, President Trump announced he was suing his own government over a 2019 leak of his tax records. So he sued the IRS for $10 billion. But then last month, when a federal judge in Florida overseeing that case started questioning its merits, Trump dropped the case and the administration announced a settlement where the Justice Department would start this anti-weaponization fund to compensate people who were allegedly targeted by the government for their political beliefs. And A, that drew bipartisan backlash and concerns that it could be used to pay people who were convicted for storming the Capitol on January 6th.
2: What did the Trump administration have to say about that?
11: Well, in a statement on X Monday, the Department of Justice said it strongly disagrees with the court's ruling. The DOJ also defended who would qualify for this fund, saying it was available to anybody who was, quote, weaponized, targeted, or persecuted, whether they were Democrat, Republican, conservative, independent, or otherwise, end quote. NPR also reached out to the White House for a comment, but a White House spokesperson pointed to this same statement.
2: All right, so it's paused, but is paused going to eventually lead to stopped?
11: Right. Well, at this moment, that is unclear. Right now, it's on hold, and the federal judge in Virginia overseeing the case has to decide whether that temporary restraining order should be permanent. There's a hearing scheduled for June 12th, next week, but we really can't say how the judge will rule, and we don't know how the administration will respond. So a bit of a holding pattern right

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1: 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This WKNO Traffic Watch is made possible by Mothers Against Drunk Driving. Shelby Drive eastbound at Tullahoma, there's an accident. I-22 eastbound at County Road 515, exit 55, there's an accident. Austin P westbound at Old Austin P, there's an accident. Mostly sunny with a high near 85 today, northeast wind 5 to 10, increasing to 10 to 15 in the afternoon. For tonight, mostly clear, low around 61. In Memphis now, partly sunny and 73. Jackson, mostly sunny and 71. 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
1: 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Shelby Drive eastbound at Tullahoma, there's an accident. Austin P. Highway westbound at Old Austin P., there's an accident. Mostly sunny today, high near 85, northeast wind 5 to 10, increasing to 10 to 15 in the afternoon. For tonight, mostly clear with a low around 61, east-northeast wind 5 to 10. Wednesday, sunny with a high near 84, and Wednesday night, mostly clear with a low around 62. In Memphis now, partly sunny and 73, Jackson mostly sunny 71. 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
1: 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I-55 southbound at Bridgeport Road, accident has cleared. North Hollywood northbound at Shasta Avenue, there was an accident. Mostly sunny with a high near 85, northeast wind 5 to 10, increasing to 10 to 15 in the afternoon. For tonight, mostly clear with a low around 61. Wednesday, sunny with a high near 84, east wind 5 to 10, and Wednesday night, mostly clear with a low around 62. In Memphis now, partly sunny and 75. Jackson, partly sunny and 74. 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

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Coming up next is Checking on the Arts, followed by a day of classical music. 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Mostly clear tonight with a low around 61. Tomorrow, sunny with a high near 84, Thursday, sunny 84, Friday, sunny 87. Pretty nice through the week.

0: Currently in Memphis, partly sunny, 76 degrees. Jackson, mostly sunny, 78. We are 91.1 WKNO Memphis or 90.1 WKNP Jackson, NPR for the Mid-South. It's 901.
1: Good morning. I'm Kathy Walton. 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
2: Wait a sec. This is the kind of girl Warner wants. Someone serious. Someone lawyerly. Someone who wears black when nobody's dead. Girls, I have a completely brilliant plan.

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1: All right, that is Elle Woods singing What You Want from Legally Blonde, the musical that opens on the Laurie stage at Theater Memphis this Friday and runs through June the 28th. 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Bruce Huffman is directing Legally Blonde the musical, and he joins me this morning by Zoom. Hey, Bruce, it's good to see you.
2: Hey, Kaki, great to see you.
1: This has got to be the most fun show to direct, I would think.
2: Oh, 100%. It's nothing but fun.
1: So everybody knows the musical. I mean the movie. Every time it comes on, I watch it. It doesn't matter how many times. So I think this movie, sometimes they don't translate well to the stage, but I think this one has everything it needs to be a successful musical.
2: Oh, yeah, 100%. This is definitely one of those that it's true to book, to movie, and to musical as well. So it's a great time.
1: I was just listening to that song, and the lyrics just tickled me to death. I'll wear black when nobody's dead, and I'll bring big wordy books, and all kind. I love the guy who wrote the lyrics. They're just incredible. So it's an uplifting story for people who might not have seen the movie. Do you want to tell us the story of Legally Blonde?
2: Sure, yeah. So Legally Blonde focuses around the central character, Elle Woods. She is someone who is fashionable and determined, and she ends up heading to Harvard Law School after experiencing a breakup with her boyfriend, who she expected to totally marry, and he leaves her because he doesn't think that she is a serious enough person for her future. And what starts off as kind of a mission to win him back very quickly becomes a journey of self-discovery. And we see Elle really learn and understand just how capable and intelligent she is. And she builds these really unexpected friendships along the way, continuously faces judgment just for being who she is. And she ends up learning to trust herself in a world that really underestimated her from the beginning. This show is really about finding your worth without changing who you are, which I believe is a lesson we can all kind of learn in life and take to heart. And it explores love and friendship and the power of proving that kindness and intelligence are two things that can belong together.
1: You know, I love her friendship with Paulette, the manicurist. Yeah. That just turned into such a beautiful friendship.
2: Absolutely, yeah. And it's, you know, Elle is that type of person that really befriends everyone because she sees people for who they are. So when she just sort of walks in and sees this woman who sees something in her as well, and they just instantly become these mentor-mentees, and they end up having that relationship with each other throughout the entire storyline.
1: Well, so she goes to chase after Warner. You know, I just always thought he was such, I just thought, I mean, you're a loser, man. I just always thought he was a loser, and I was on Team Emmett big time.
2: Absolutely. Yeah. He definitely makes a very big mistake.
1: So, I was looking at the cast list when I was getting ready to chat with you, and something made me so happy because it was a big surprise, and I don't know if you know what I'm going to say, but
2: I might.
1: Jack Yates is your terrific set designer, and he's in the cast. Is this the first time he's ever been in a Theater Memphis show?
2: Jack has been on stage at Theater Memphis before, but it has been quite some time. This is a show that is very special to him, and the idea kind of crossed my mind when we were in auditions, and so I asked him and was just so honored that he said yes.
1: Tell us about the character he plays.
2: He plays the UPS guy, Kyle, who Paulette takes a liking to during the second act of the musical.
1: Which is why she has to learn to bend and snap.
2: That's right.
1: Oh, gosh. You have a great support team. Nathan McHenry is your music director.
2: Yes, he is. And I believe this is Nathan's first time music directing at Theater Memphis. I had the great honor of working with him several years ago at another theater in town, and I knew he was so gifted and the thing that he brings to music directing that I believe is so unique is he brings vocal technique and vocal health into the space. And with a show as demanding vocally as Legally Blonde, vocal health is paramount. Beyond that, he's just so kind and wonderful to work with, and they sound incredible.
1: So really, so the music is challenging?
2: It is, yeah. You know, it was written at a time, it had a lot to prove when this musical came out because, you know, for a lot of folks, this is sort of my Fame or a lot of folks Rent. And so the music is very, very demanding and could easily cause some type of vocal strain if the right technique is not in place.
1: So I'm glad you have him on board. And I'm assuming that this musical has tons of big dance numbers. Who's your choreographer?
2: We are so fortunate to be working with Jared Thomas Johnson, who continuously delivers excellence in the Memphis theater community. And he was exactly who I wanted to come onto the team because he has that high energy and he is just so fun and uplifting to work with. And his choreography also brings that Olympic level style that we were hoping for.
1: And he's got a lot of actors to deal with too when he's arranging these numbers, correct? There's a lot of people in this cast.
2: There is, and it seems like every number one-ups itself. So we start small and gradually grow and grow and grow.
1: So I'm loving that Jack is in the show and he's doing the sets too. What are the sets like?
2: Just as always, Jack delivers a colossal size show. We go to multiple locations in this musical, and Jack has, I certainly believe Jack has topped his own work at this point in the process. So it's beautiful. It's big. It's exciting. And, there's a lot of fun surprises in the set as well.
1: Oh, fun. Okay. Well, I'll look forward to that. I just love this story because, you know, you just can't judge a book by its cover, right? I mean, people think she's this airhead bimbo and she's not. She ends up surprising herself that she's able to do what she does when she goes to law school.
2: Absolutely. Yeah. I mean, beyond being pink and bubbly and funny, she really learns that she has that confidence within her and that her superpower it comes from embracing exactly who she always has been to begin with.
1: Yeah. Well, you know, I don't think a male lawyer would have really known about the whole perm situation.
2: That's right. That's right. Yep. So she definitely shows that her skill from what she learned before really proves worthy in this situation.
1: So she's defending her workout instructor who has been accused of murder, and she ends up having to, you know, run the case. They don't think she can do it. And then she comes up with some brilliant ideas and ends up, I'm not going to tell the end, but it's terrific. Brooke is the name of the person on trial. Tell me who's playing that character.
2: So Taylor Schmidt is playing Brooke Windham, and this is a debut for Taylor at Theater Memphis. She's newer to the Memphis theater community and has really been making waves and has been such a professional to work with. And there's a very big high energy number at the top of Act Two that she tackles with just wonderful grace and care and has been a pleasure to work with.
1: Oh, good. Well, tell me who else is in the cast.
2: So playing the role of Elle Woods is Mary Helen McCord, who fully embodies the spirit of Elle. We have Veda Hill playing Bruiser Woods, Elle's four-legged confidant and dog. J.D. Willis is Emmett Forrest. Paulette Bonifante is portrayed by Chastity Alliston. Nick Weaver is Warner Huntington III. Campbell Williams is playing Vivian Kensington, and Memphis theater audiences will recognize Kent Fleshman on stage in the role of Professor Callahan.
1: Oh, boy. So how long have you guys been in rehearsal?

0: regular play.
1: You know, it's really interesting. As an actor, I'm always, you know, I'm ready to get to that next step, and I'm ready to get on stage and get the costumes and get the lights and the set. And as a director, I'm like, wait, hold on. You know, so we've been in rehearsals for about 7 weeks at this point. So yeah. Just Monday through Thursday, you know, just a few days a week. And then we added more rehearsals as the process, as we got further into the process.
0: Yeah. Oh, I bet your costume designer had fun.
1: Oh, yes. Yes. Amy Oaf is having a great time. You know, we lived this, this era, 2008 to 2011. And so it's been really fun to revisit the fashion of that time and just really, see what we wore then.
0: And no more stores have any pink material at all whatsoever.
1: I know it's not the color right now.
0: What about sound and lights and stuff?
1: Yeah. So our lighting designer is, Nicole Northington. She has this beautiful, saturated, just wave of colors. I told her just have a field day with this lighting design, and she's done that. And our sound designer is Emily Luce. She's doing a fantastic job. I've asked them as a design team to really bring some elements of what we would expect in musical theater and also a rock concert feel to a lot of these numbers, and they've truly delivered there.
0: So is that really the music sort of stays in that vein of sort of like the song that we heard at the beginning?
1: There's actually a ton of genres in this musical, but there's a lot of opportunities to really rock out, but it has a wide range. I mean, we have a river dance section at one point in this show. So you never really know what you're going to get here.
0: Well, see, I love that because I love when it tries out different genres and explores different kinds of music. I love musicals that do that. So what's the challenge been for you taking on this show?
1: This show, we have this fantastic ensemble of people who have these giant, wonderful personalities. And that is exactly what this musical calls for. I think maybe the challenge is there's so much fun stuff to watch and to look at. And I think the challenge is always to keep it focused and make sure everybody gets their moment and that it gets pulled out. And the way that this show is written, I believe, is so brilliant too, because it really allows everyone on stage to be seen and to be heard and to be a very special part and an integral part of telling this story. So I think that the challenge itself is, I've been like, hey, let's make sure that we keep the focus in every single thing that we do. And it has taken a village. This entire team, who I'm just incredibly grateful to work with, has really pulled together to make that happen.
0: Yeah. You just got to keep it sharp, right?
1: That's right.
0: Yeah. Well, I'm so glad that you're doing it. You know, when they're just taking movies and turning them into musicals, and sometimes they work and sometimes they don't. And sometimes you hear about one and you're like, oh, God, again, really? But I kind of thought the same with this musical, and I'm glad that I've changed my mind about it, because it just looks so entertaining and the songs sound great and your cast is wonderful and it tells a great story. And I think it just transfers really well from film to stage. So I hope everybody comes out to see Legally Blonde, the musical. It opens on the Laurie Stage at Theater Memphis this Friday. It runs through June the 28th. Performances are Thursday through Saturday at 7:30 with a Sunday matinee at 2. Tickets are $35 for adults, $30 for seniors and military, and $15 for students. And before we go, Bruce, who are the sponsors that help to make this possible?
1: So Legally Blonde at Theater Memphis is sponsored by Janice and John Hall and Deborah Dunklin Tipton and Mary Elizabeth Tipton in honor of Robert Tipton Jr. And our media sponsors are WKNO 91.1 FM and Memphis Flyer.
0: Woohoo! Okay. All right. Get your tickets to Legally Blonde, the musical at Theater Memphis. 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You'll have a fun night out at the theater, I promise you. Bruce Huffman directing Theater Memphis' production of Legally Blonde, the musical, and he's been my guest this morning. Thanks, Bruce.
1: Pleasure as always, Khaki.
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The Pomp and Circumstance, March Number 1, by Sir Edward Elgar. Today is Elgar's birthday, born on today's date in 1857. David Zinman conducted the Baltimore Symphony Orchestra. This hour of classical music is made possible by contributing listeners and by Prism Ensemble, bringing classical and romantic roots to Balmoral Presbyterian Church with the International Chamber Music Fest. June 2nd, that's tonight, features the Dali Quartet, and June 5th features Amo Brass. Ticket details are at prismensemble.org. Those concerts start early. They're at like 6 p.m., so check the website for more information there. That's prismensemble.org, PRIZM. Let's continue with a suite from Der Rosenkavalier by Richard Strauss, performed by the Cincinnati Symphony Orchestra, Jesus Lopez Cobos conducting.

The Suite from Der Rosenkavalier by Richard Strauss, Jesus Lopez Cobos conducted the Cincinnati Symphony Orchestra. We are the WKNO station's NPR for the Mid-South. We'll continue with the String Sonata No. 1 in G Major by Rossini. Tomas Fiori conducts Camerata Bern.

0: The String Sonata No. 1 by Rossini, performed by Kamerad Bernd Thomas Fury conducting. This hour of classical music is made possible by contributing listeners and by a gift from the estate of Jim Springfield in celebration of his love of music. Mid-South weather pretty pleasant, especially compared to yesterday. Mostly sunny with a high near 85, northeast winds 5 to 10 miles per hour, increasing to 10 to 15 in the afternoon. Tonight, mostly clear with a low around 61. Tomorrow, sunny with a high near 84. Thursday, sunny with a high near 84 as well. We are 91.1 WKNO Memphis, or 90.1 WKNP Jackson, NPR for the Mid-South. It's 10:01.
1: Live from NPR News in Washington, I'm Janine Hurst. Secretary of State Marco Rubio is testifying before both chambers of Congress today, presenting his annual budget request for the State Department and defending the Trump administration's diplomatic efforts starting in the Senate this morning. It's his first public testimony since President Trump's war in Iran began, and from the start, he was grilled on the war and the global foreign aid cuts in the face of a global health crisis, oil, and AI. In opening remarks, Rubio said American interests are paramount.
2: The United States government is not a charity. We are not here to play social worker. We are here to win. We are here to win on behalf of the American people and on behalf of the national interest, to win for our country, to win for the people of America, to win for the things that are important for our future. And that's what we exist to do.
1: Later, he will testify before a House committee. Primaries are being held in six states today, including California. In Los Angeles, voters go to the polls to choose a mayor. The incumbent mayor, Karen Bass, is facing 13 other candidates, including former reality TV star Spencer Pratt. Steve Futterman has more.
3: Spencer Pratt's campaign has focused on last year's deadly Palisades fire, a fire that destroyed his home. He's accused Bass of mishandling the crisis.
4: While our lives were literally burning to the ground, Mayor Karen Bass was in Ghana.
3: Bass was in Ghana as part of the U.S. delegation attending the inauguration for that country's new president. However, the optics have hampered her campaign.
5: It was one of the worst moments of my life to not be here when my city needed me.
3: Bass has questioned Pratt's qualifications.
5: I'm not sure he's ever had a job other than reality TV.
3: Bass, Pratt, and City Councilwoman Nithya Raman are in a tight three-way race. The top two advance to November's general election. For NPR News, I'm Steve Futterman in Los Angeles.
1: States have only a few months before the Trump administration's new federal work requirements for people on Medicaid are set to take effect. NPR's Selena Simmons-Duffin has more.
6: The Republicans' Big Beautiful Bill Act, passed last year, used major cuts to Medicaid to fund President Trump's policy priorities. A key way to get the cost of Medicaid down is to limit who can be on the public health plan. Right now, all but a few states allow any low-income adult to enroll. As of January, all of those adults from age 19 to 64 will have to prove that they are working or are exempt from the requirement. The Department of Health and Human Services has now published the details states need to set up the new system in a document that's nearly 400 pages long. Critics of the new rule say it takes a narrow view of medical exemptions, which could lead to many people with complicated health needs becoming uninsured. Selena Simmons-Duffin, NPR News, Washington.
1: You're listening to NPR News. Census workers are now knocking on doors for a field test of the 2030 census in areas of Alabama and South Carolina. As NPR's Hansi Lo Wang reports, this test is also expected to involve Postal Service workers.
7: Households in parts of Huntsville, Alabama, and Spartanburg, South Carolina, who haven't filled out an online survey yet, may get a knock at their door now through August. The Census Bureau says visits may take place during the day or evening as late as 9 p.m. local time. The Trump administration made last-minute changes to the 2026 census test to allow letter carriers from the U.S. Postal Service to help conduct interviews. That's drawn skepticism from census watchers who cite a past study from the Government Accountability Office. It found using USPS workers would not be cost-effective. USPS is a financial supporter of NPR. Among other topics, the survey for the 2026 census test asks people about their U.S. citizenship status. Research shows that's likely to hurt the accuracy of census numbers used to redistribute political representation and federal funding. Hansi Lo Wang, NPR News.
1: A federal judge is allowing a nonprofit group in Washington, D.C. to continue to display a flag with 8647 on it, saying it was difficult to fathom that a reasonable observer would see it as a threat. This suit, which comes after the Secret Service investigated the nonprofit, is unrelated to the Justice Department's criminal case against former FBI Director James Comey for posting a photo of seashells with 8647 on it, saying it was a threat to President Trump. 86 is slang for cancel something, and Trump is the 47th president. Wall Street's trading higher at this hour. The Dow is up 91 points. I'm Janine Herbst, NPR News in Washington.
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0: We are the WKNO stations in PR for the Mid-South. As I mentioned earlier, today is the birthday of Sir Edward Elgar, born on today's date in 1857. And, like many of his contemporaries, World War One really did a number on Elgar and changed many of his feelings. He was devastated by the destruction of his English countryside and English towns, as well as the loss of many friends in the war. And this was reflected in the music that he wrote after World War One, and really after the passing of the Edwardian era. And his music sort of fell out of fashion, and that also affected his attitude. And this is really shown in arguably his last major work, the Cello Concerto. This is very different from the work that he did before World War One. And if you're familiar with his work, you'll be able to hear this very, very well. So let's hear the Cello Concerto. There's a story about this. When it was premiered, it was a disaster because it didn't get adequate rehearsal time and was not really played for quite a while until Jacqueline Dupre's recording in the early 50s with Sir John Barbarolli. And we have that recording somewhere, but I can't find it, and it's not listed in our library. So I have another recording of Jacqueline Dupre performing the Cello Concerto with Daniel Barenboim conducting the Philadelphia Orchestra, and that's the one we'll hear now. The Cello Concerto by Sir Edward Elgar, born on today's date in 1857.

The Cello Concerto by Sir Edward Elgar, born on today's date in 1857. Jacqueline Dupre was cellist with the Philadelphia Orchestra, Daniel Barenboim conducting. And, you know, I know that we have that 1955 recording of this with Jacqueline Dupre and Sir John Barbaroli and the London Symphony Orchestra. Khaki and I both distinctly remember playing that before, but we can't find it on the shelves, so, which means that at some point when I'm looking for something else, I'll run across it. We are the WKNU stations NPR for the Mid-South. We'll continue with the piano version of the Noble and Sentimental Waltzes by Maurice Ravel, performed by Ivo Pogorelich.

0: The Noble and Sentimental Waltzes by Maurice Ravel. In the piano solo version, Ivo Pogorelich was pianist. With Ravel, you never know. I think that that was originally an orchestral piece that he rearranged for piano, but it could have very well gone the other way. This hour of classical music is made possible by contributing listeners and by Theater Memphis presenting Legally Blonde, the musical, June 5th through 28th. When Elle Woods is dumped, she follows her ex to Harvard Law School chasing love, but ultimately she finds her strength as she tackles stereotypes and scandal in this joyous musical. Ticket details are available by calling 901-682-8323. And you probably heard Khaki Walton talking about Legally Blonde, the musical, this morning on Checking on the Arts. If you didn't, it will be posted later today on WKNOFM.org. Just look under the Checking on the Arts tab. Mostly sunny today with a high near 85. We are 91.1 WKNO Memphis or 90.1 WKNP Jackson NPR for the Mid-South. It's 11:01.
1: Live from NPR News in Washington, I'm Libby Casey. Senate Republicans will gather today on Capitol Hill for their weekly meeting. The lawmakers are expected to discuss their bill to fund immigration enforcement. As NPR's Barbara Sprunt reports, the package has been stalled.
2: Senators were initially caught by surprise by the White House's proposal to establish a nearly $2 billion anti-weaponization fund, something that drew bipartisan backlash. Lawmakers feared it could pay funds to people convicted of assaulting police officers during the attack on the Capitol building on January 6th. Senate Republicans have been pushing the administration to abandon the program. After the Justice Department said it will abide by a court order temporarily blocking the fund, Republicans may be back on track to passing a reconciliation package that would fund Immigrations and Customs Enforcement and Border Patrol through 2029. Barbara Sprunt, NPR News, the Capitol.
1: In southern Lebanon, two children and their father are among the at least 10 people dead from Israeli strikes. President Trump intervened yesterday to stop Israel from attacking Beirut as Iran called off peace talks with the U.S. until the Israeli invasion of Lebanon ended. NPR's Jawad Rizkullah has more from Beirut.
3: The new deadly Israeli attacks on southern Lebanon threaten to derail Trump's efforts at the ceasefire deal with Iran. Iran has conditioned any ceasefire deal with the U.S. must include a truce in Lebanon. President Trump said he spoke to representatives of the Iran-backed Hezbollah who agreed to stop shooting at Israeli soldiers, and he said Israel had agreed to do the same. The Lebanese embassy in Washington further clarified Hezbollah had agreed to a U.S. proposal for the mutual cessation of attacks. And the embassy said under this agreement, Israel wouldn't strike the capital Beirut, although attacks continue elsewhere, and Hezbollah wouldn't strike Israel. Talks between Israeli and Lebanese officials are set to resume this week in Washington. Jawad Rizkullah, NPR News, Beirut.
1: President Trump has signed an AI executive order. The White House says it is aimed at advancing innovation and security. Meanwhile, artificial intelligence companies are moving towards public stock offerings. As NPR's Scott Horsley reports, that will give investors an opportunity to place bets on a booming part of the U.S. economy.
4: Anthropic has filed paperwork with the Securities and Exchange Commission in a preliminary step towards selling stock to the public. Anthropic makes the popular AI chatbot Claude. Private investors have already valued the company at nearly $1 trillion. Demand for artificial intelligence is boosting the fortunes of companies that provide the building blocks. Stocks of both Marvell Technologies and Generac are up. Marvell designs chips for data centers, while Generac provides backup power. Crude oil prices have been bouncing up and down, but the U.S. benchmark is back above $90 a barrel. AAA says retail gasoline prices dipped about 3 cents a gallon overnight. Scott Horsley, NPR News, Washington.
1: It's primary day in six election states. It's NPR. AI is often blamed for recent job losses, but new research from the Federal Reserve Bank of New York suggests working remotely may have driven up unemployment rates among younger college graduates. NPR's Andrea Hsu reports.
5: The study began with a deep dive into one Fortune 500 tech company. Researchers found when the company went to remote work after the pandemic, they switched away from hiring young people. University of Virginia economist Emma Harrington is one of the study's authors.
6: So they used to hire a bunch of new grads for their software engineering jobs. Then they shifted really towards hiring much older people.
5: Who needed less training, less mentoring. But when the company implemented an aggressive return to office policy, they resumed hiring new grads. The researchers found similar trends across the economy in occupations that can be done remotely. Unemployment rose for college graduates under the age of 29 and fell slightly for those over. Andrea Hsu, NPR News.
1: The Vegas Golden Knights and the Carolina Hurricanes will face off tonight in Game 1 of the NHL Stanley Cup Final in Raleigh, North Carolina. The British government says it is sticking to its goal of net zero carbon emissions despite pressure on energy supplies from global conflicts. Its latest target, cutting emissions by 87% of 1990 levels by the year 2042. But officials have not yet explained how they'll get there. The UK is seeing a surge in energy prices because of supply disruptions from the Iran war, while still recovering from a previous spike in fossil fuel prices following Russia's invasion of Ukraine. This is NPR.
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0: We are celebrating the birthday of Sir Edward Elgar today, born on today's date in 1857. Elgar considered the symphonic study Falstaff to be his finest orchestral piece. He really, really was very pleased with his work on this. It is not as well known as, for instance, the Enigma Variations, but just really a lovely piece. It is based, of course, on the Falstaff character, who appears in three Shakespeare plays and is eulogized in a fourth. The particular version of Falstaff that Elgar used is based on his character in Henry IV, parts 1 and 2. You might know that there is also a Verdi opera based on Falstaff, but that is essentially the character from Merry Wives of Windsor. So they're the same character, but two different versions of it, which is kind of interesting. Elgar himself actually divided the Falstaff Symphonic Study into four movements, essentially, and he described them. The first movement is Falstaff and Prince Henry, the second, Eastcheap and Gad's Hill, the Boar's Head, the third, Falstaff's March, the Return through Gloucestershire, and the fourth, King Henry V's Progress, the Repudiation of Falstaff, and his death. It's a lovely piece of music, one of my favorite Elgar pieces, as a matter of fact. The Symphonic Study, Falstaff, by Sir Edward Elgar, born on today's date in 1857. This recording by the City of Birmingham Symphony Orchestra, Sir Simon Rattle conducting.

The symphonic study Falstaff by Sir Edward Elgar. Today is Elgar's birthday, born on this date in 1857. Sir Simon Rattle conducted the City of Birmingham Symphony Orchestra. We are the WKNO stations NPR for the Mid-South. You know, let's go ahead and wrap up our morning of music. Continuing the Shakespeare theme, here is the Overture to King Lear, Opus 4, by Hector Berlioz. Sir Andrew Davis conducts the Bergen Philharmonic.

0: The King Lear Overture by Hector Berlioz. Sir Andrew Davis conducted the Royal Philharmonic. Mostly sunny today with a high near 85, northeast winds 10 to 15 miles per hour. Tonight mostly clear with a low around 60, tomorrow sunny, high 84. Same thing on Thursday, sunny, high 84. Friday sunny with a high 86. Looks like we have a very slight chance of showers coming in over the weekend and highs in the mid to upper 80s. We are 91.1 WKNO Memphis or 90.1 WKNP Jackson, NPR for the Mid-South.
1: Live from NPR News in Washington, I'm Libby Casey. Secretary of State Marco Rubio is facing tough questions about Ebola, Iran, and other subjects at a hearing on Capitol Hill. NPR's Michelle Kellerman reports he says Iran won't get relief from sanctions just for reopening the Strait of Hormuz.
2: Secretary Rubio says before the U.S. lifts its blockade of Iranian ports, the Iranians need to stop firing on commercial vessels and let traffic resume. Democratic Senator Christopher Murphy pressed him on that, pointing out that the strait was open before the U.S. and Israel launched the war against Iran.
3: The question is, how are we going to get it reopened? Are you going to drive a bargain that is so tough and so hard that the strait remains closed? So how are we going to get it open?
4: The first thing, that is a predicate to anything else happening. The straits have to be reopened.
2: And Rubio says U.S. sanctions won't be eased until Iran gets to the next step, negotiating over its nuclear program. Michelle Kellerman, NPR News, the State Department.
1: States have only a few months before the Trump administration's new federal work requirements for people on Medicaid are set to take effect. NPR's Selena Simmons-Duffin reports.
5: The Republicans' Big Beautiful Bill Act passed last year used major cuts to Medicaid to fund President Trump's policy priorities. A key way to get the cost of Medicaid down is to limit who can be on the public health plan. Right now, all but a few states allow any low-income adult to enroll. As of January, all of those adults from age 19 to 64 will have to prove that they are working or are exempt from the requirement. The Department of Health and Human Services has now published the details states need to set up the new system in a document that's nearly 400 pages long. Critics of the new rule say it takes a narrow view of medical exemptions, which could lead to many people with complicated health needs becoming uninsured. Selena Simmons-Duffin, NPR News, Washington.
1: Voters in six states are going to the polls today for election primaries. They include California, where more than 60 candidates are seeking to replace outgoing Governor Gavin Newsom in the November election. NPR's Sage Miller has more.
6: California voters will select which two candidates for governor will move on to the general election in a nonpartisan primary. But it's also the first time in decades that Democratic voters haven't had a clear frontrunner. As part of the nationwide redistricting fight sparked by President Trump's push for more GOP seats, California is slated to pick up five new Democratic seats. Iowa Republican voters will pick their nominee for governor, but Democrats are hopeful they can flip the office come November. Iowa Democrats will also pick the U.S. Senate candidate who they believe has a shot at winning the competitive seat. Sage Miller, NPR News.
1: You're listening to NPR News live in Washington. A California condor became the first of its species to fly freely in Oregon in more than 120 years. That's according to a local restoration program. Roman Battaglia from Jefferson Public Radio has more on the bird's 380-mile journey.
7: Condor B9 is a little over 2 years old and was released into the wild last year by the Northern California-based Yurok Tribe as part of their condor restoration program. Yurok Tribe Wildlife Department Director Tiana Williams-Clausen says the condor went on a four-day trip passing through southern Oregon.
8: 100 to 200 miles per day is not uncommon for them. She's a young bird, of course, so the fact that she's done that is particularly incredible.
7: California condors nearly went extinct because of lead poisoning and habitat loss. But restoration programs like this one have brought the wild population back up to nearly 400. The Yurok Tribe is hoping to release more condors this summer. For NPR News, I'm Roman Battaglia in Medford, Oregon.
1: The European Union has moved forward with a vast overhaul of its migration policy with the goal of ramping up deportations and creating detention centers abroad. By greenlighting controversial return hubs outside the EU, the regulation represents its hardest line on migration so far and has drawn sharp criticism from opponents who warn it could endanger migrants and undermine human rights from Spain to Romania. A film festival kicks off this week celebrating the cinema of despair. Bleak Week started 5 years ago in Los Angeles by American Cinema Tech and is going global this year with events in 100 theaters across 73 cities this month. Organizers say it's a celebration of the human experience. This is NPR News.
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11: This is the Composer's Datebook for June 2nd. I'm John Burge. When you listen to classical music like Bach or Mozart, you're taking a trip in a time machine. Or, as Shirley MacLaine might have put it, classical music is the soundtrack of your previous lives. American composer Sebastian Currier goes even further and says, "It's only a little bit of an exaggeration to say that music is made of nothing but time. Well, and air, too. Melodic or rhythmic gestures are made of a series of events moving forward in time. The rest is air. A musician bows a string, blows air in a cylinder, strikes a metal object, and a series of sound waves takes that information to our ears. It's always been fascinating to me that an art form that is so penetrating is made of such ephemeral stuff." So, no surprise, Currier gave the title Time Machines to his work for violin and orchestra that premiered in New York City on today's date in 2011. The German violinist Anna-Sophie Mutter was the soloist, performing with the New York Philharmonic led by Alan Gilbert, and they made a live recording of the new work.

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1: 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Good afternoon. I'm Khaki Walton. Thanks for joining me for this afternoon of music. I'm happy that you're tuning in. Hope you're having a good day. Well, as you probably know, if you've been listening to Daryl Snodgrass this morning, it's Sir Edward Elgar's birthday today, so we're featuring his music throughout the morning and afternoon. And I thought I'd start our afternoon of music with an arrangement by Sir Edward Elgar of music by Handel. Handel originally composed the piece we're about to hear as the overture to his Shandos Anthem No. 2, and Sir Edward Elgar took Handel's original Baroque structure and expanded it for a full modern symphony orchestra. Just lush late romantic textures, some brass fanfares, a beautiful part for the organ too. Let's hear a performance of that by the Scottish National Orchestra, led by Sir Alexander Gibson.

Sir Alexander Gibson directing the Scottish National Orchestra. We heard Sir Edward Elgar's arrangement of music by Handel, the Scherzo Anthem No. 2, actually, and that became the overture in D minor. Playing music by Sir Edward Elgar or arranged by Elgar today. He was born on this day in 1857. You're listening to the WKNO FM stations, NPR for the Mid-South. Let's continue with music by Carl Philipp Emanuel Bach in a performance by flutist Emmanuel Paiud. He finds in Bach's music, Emmanuel Bach's music, not only the expression of a world in transition, but also the symbol of a musical generation gap. He says that Johann Sebastian Bach's son decided to sort of break his father's taboos, which Paiud says is perfectly normal conflict. He says it shows how Carl Philipp, unlike his rather conservative brother Johann Christian, had the drive to free himself from the monolithic figure of their father. He said the old Bach probably recognized his son's gifts, but always preferred the brilliant organist in him to the revolutionary composer. And this recording is special, too, because Paiud is once again working with some trusted partners, the conductor Trevor Pinnock and the Potsdam Chamber Academy. He says that Pinnock has always been a leading figure, not least for his legendary Bach recordings with flutist Jean-Pierre Rampal. He says he knows this period inside and out. So let's hear Emmanuel Paiud and the Potsdam Chamber Academy perform Carl Philipp Emanuel Bach's Flute Concerto in G major. Trevor Pinnock conducts.

0: Trevor Pinnock conducting that performance by flutist Emmanuel Paiud and the Potsdam Chamber Academy. That was the Flute Concerto in G Major by Carl Philipp Emanuel Bach. 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
1: 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I'm Lisa Flynn, and we're at the Vienna State Opera for Smetana's The Bartered Bride. 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
3: Hey, it's Francis Lamb, host of The Splendid Table. So let's talk about the dream food job. Becoming a restaurant critic. Well, it might not be as plum as it sounds. We're talking about the highs and the lows of the job this week with Bill Addison from the LA Times and Winnie Moranville, a longtime critic in Iowa. It's coming up this week on The Splendid Table.
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4: There's a new pilot program in Utah. 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
0: It's about 18 and a half minutes before 1. Let's continue this hour of music with the Violin Sonata No. 2 in A Major, Opus 100 by Johannes Brahms. Violinist Ann-Sophie Mutter and pianist Alexis Weisenberg perform.

Camerata Bern performing under the direction of Thomas Fury, we heard the Symphonia in D major by Georg Christoph Wagenseil. You're listening to an afternoon of classical music on the WKNO FM stations, NPR for the Mid-South. It's Sir Edward Elgar's birthday. He was born on this day in 1857. I will continue music with one of his last compositions. His wife, Alice, passed away in April 1920, and he never fully recovered from it. He was stunned, and just her loss was so palpable. She had just provided inspiration and encouragement and assistance, and he missed her so much. And with the changing musical climate and the taste of post-war Britain, he really stopped writing music, and he thought that his era was over. But he was the master of the king's music. He was more of an advisor to King George V, but there were occasions when suitable ceremonial music was called for. He wrote a work called Good Morrow, which was a simple carol for His Majesty's recovery from a serious illness.

And then he created something to mark the birth of two children to the then Duchess of York in 1926 and 1930. This was dedicated to the Duchess of York and Princesses Elizabeth and Margaret. It's the Nursery Suite, and we'll hear a performance of that by the Ulster Orchestra, conducted by Bryden Thompson.

0: Bryden Thompson conducting the Ulster Orchestra. They played Sir Edward Elgar's Nursery Suite. Sir Edward Elgar, born on this day in 1857. 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
10: You know, there'll be potentially a reckoning for SpaceX and for Elon Musk. 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And if the company and Elon Musk doesn't show that progress, investors may start to get antsy.
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0: It is about 11 and a half minutes before 2 o'clock. Let's conclude our hour with concert pieces by Francois Couperin. This is an arrangement for cello and string quartet. Let's hear Camerata Salzburg play alongside cellist John Wong.

Three Bavarian Dances by Sir Edward Elgar, who was born on this day in 1857. James Judd directed the New Zealand Symphony Orchestra. You're listening to an afternoon of classical music on the WKNO FM stations, NPR for the Mid-South. It is 20 minutes after 2. Let's continue music with a piano concerto by Johann Nepomuk Hummel. This is a brilliant early period work, and it pays heavy homage to his teacher, Mozart. He wrote this when he was in his 20s. Let's hear the piano concerto in A major. Howard Shelley at the keyboard directing the London Mozart Players.

0: a performance by pianist Howard Shelley, who also conducted the London Mozart Players. We heard the Piano Concerto in A Major by Johann Nepomuk Hummel. 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
6: 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She has a new book called Land, about a father and son mapping 19th century Ireland after the devastation of the Great Famine. 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
7: Hi, it's Rachel Martin with NPR's Morning Edition. 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
0: 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Let's conclude our hour with music by Ferdinando Carulli. We'll hear the Nocturne for Flute and Guitar in A Major, Opus 190. Here's flutist Jean-Pierre Rampal and guitarist Alexander Lagoya.

0: Flutist Jean-Pierre Rampal and guitarist Alexander Lagoya playing the Nocturne for Flute and Guitar in A Major, Opus 190 by Ferdinando Carulli. 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An NPR newscast just ahead. And classical music continues. Mostly sunny, high near 85 this afternoon. Tonight, mostly clear, a low around 60. Sunny with a high near 84 tomorrow. Wednesday night, partly cloudy, low around 63. Sunny skies on Thursday with a high near 84 again. Right now, Memphis, mostly cloudy and 85 degrees at 1 minute after 3 o'clock. News is next.
1: Live from NPR News in Washington, I'm Libby Casey. It's primary day in six states, including California, and at the top of the ballot, a lively and unsettled race to replace termed-out Governor Gavin Newsom. 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
2: California hasn't had a governor's race like this one in decades. An unpredictable horse race with several lead changes, the implosion of a leading candidate after sexual assault allegations, and a slew of relatively unknown options. Once discounted, Javier Becerra, former HHS secretary and California attorney general, has jumped to the front of the pack after Congressman Eric Swalwell dropped out. Not far behind, Republican Steve Hilton, a former Fox News host. He's neck and neck with billionaire investor and political activist Tom Steyer, who's dropped more than $200 million and counting. A few months ago, panicked Democrats feared they could be locked out of a November runoff by this top two primary system, but now polls show it's at least possible the top two finishers will both be Democrats. For NPR News, I'm Scott Schaefer in San Francisco.
1: President Trump has named a reliable attack dog to serve as acting director of national intelligence. The job is supposed to ensure that timely and objective intelligence is provided to the president, but even some Republicans are questioning Bill Pulte's qualifications. NPR's Eric McDaniel has more.
3: After the intelligence failures before the September 11th attacks in Iraq war, the Office of the Director of National Intelligence was created to be the expert voice, presenting clear, factual information to decision makers, including the president. Pulte currently serves as the director of the Federal Housing Finance Agency and has used the post to go after the president's perceived enemies. Senator John Cornyn, a member of the intelligence community and a Texas Republican, recently defeated by a Trump-backed primary challenger, has questions.
4: I don't see any evidence of any qualifications for that job.
3: Trump cited Pulte's qualifications for the role as someone with, quote, deep experience managing the most sensitive matters in America. Eric McDaniel, NPR News, the Capitol.
1: Secretary of State Marco Rubio defended the Trump administration's Iran war and the efforts it's making to extend a current ceasefire. He told Connecticut Democratic Senator Chris Murphy in a hearing today that sanctions on Iran would not be lifted if it opens the Strait of Hormuz.
5: Iran is being sanctioned because they enrich uranium. Iran is being sanctioned because they've highly enriched uranium. Iran is being sanctioned because of their nuclear activities. If they agree to give up those things, there will be sanctions relief associated with their commitment and compliance.
6: But you will not give
5: with those agreements.
6: Sanctions relief just in exchange for reopening the strait.
5: No, that's not been discussed. That's not been offered.
1: Iran stopped communicating with mediators about extending a ceasefire amid Israel's latest attacks on Lebanon, according to two semi-official Iranian news agencies. But President Trump is disputing that and says talks are continuing. This is NPR News, live in Washington. Scientists have launched an ambitious new effort to develop gene therapies for brain disorders. NPR's John Hamilton reports that the disorders include Alzheimer's, Parkinson's, Huntington's, and ALS.
7: The Allen Institute in Seattle is running the collaborative effort, known as the Brain Health Accelerator. It's an outgrowth of the federally funded Brain Initiative, which was launched by President Obama in 2013. Ed Lean of the Allen Institute says scientists now know how to tweak a particular gene in certain brain cells.
8: And that opens up the possibility for very specific precision genetic therapies for brain disorders.
7: Lean says one of the first targets will be Huntington's disease, a fatal inherited disorder. It's caused by a genetic mutation that tells nerve cells to make too much of one type of protein. Scientists think gene therapy can prevent this. John Hamilton, NPR News.
1: Archaeologists are digging beneath Notre Dame Cathedral to explore as far back as Roman Paris from 2,000 years ago. The excavation started after the cathedral was rebuilt following the 2019 fire. The dig has uncovered hundreds of objects, including a 4th century corn and a medieval jug. The excavation is part of a project to beautify the area, which should be completed by 2028, providing shade for visitors. A film festival kicks off this week celebrating the cinema of despair. Bleak Week started 5 years ago in Los Angeles by American Cinematheque and is going global this year. Organizers say it started as a contrarian response to calls for feel-good movies after the pandemic, but it celebrates the human experience. It's NPR.
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0: 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Details are at WurzburgMediation.com. We are 91.1 WKNO Memphis or 90.1 WKNP Jackson, NPR for the Mid-South. I'm Khaki Walton. Good afternoon, and thanks for joining me for this afternoon of music. I'm glad you're here. Coming up later in this hour, I'll have this afternoon's Checking on the Arts. It's always so much fun talking to Kim Bearden at Elmwood Cemetery. She's going to join me to talk about two events they have coming up this Friday. One is a walking tour, and one is cemetery cinema. And you'll find out about both of those events later in this hour on Checking on the Arts. Right now, let's begin the hour of music with a work by Mariana Martinez. She was one of 18th century Vienna's most prominent composers, and she received more acclaim than probably any other female composer of her time, but her name's not mentioned enough today, but she's really fascinating. She was born in 1744 in Vienna. Her dad was a military officer, so that gave her access to some of the most elite artists in Austria, and she showed great musical gifts from an early age, so much so that their neighbor Metastasio, an Italian poet and family friend, took responsibility for her education. This is a neat part. So when she was growing up, she lived in an apartment block in the center of Vienna, and upstairs in the attic, there was a struggling young composer who lived there. And it was Franz Joseph Haydn. So he gave Martinez keyboard lessons. He accompanied her on harpsichord when she performed as a vocalist. And she returned his teaching by introducing the young musician to other composers that really helped his career flourish. So that's a nice little back and forth. Let's hear Mariana Martinez's Symphony in C Major with Joanne Valletta conducting the Bay Area Women's Philharmonic.

The Sinfonia in C Major by Marianne Martinez. She wrote that in 1770. We heard a performance from the Bay Area Women's Philharmonic led by Joanne Valletta. You're listening to an afternoon of classical music on the WKNO FM stations. It is Sir Edward Elgar's birthday. He was born on this day in 1857. So let's conclude our afternoon of music with a little ballet music that he wrote for inclusion in a war charity matinee in 1917. We'll hear The Sanguine Fan. Bryden Thompson directs the London Philharmonic.

0: The Sanguine Fan, Opus 81 by Sir Edward Elgar, Bryden Thompson conducted the London Philharmonic. Edward Elgar, born on this day in 1857, so happy birthday, Elgar. Just ahead, I'll have this afternoon's Checking on the Arts. I'll be talking to Kim Bearden, the executive director at Elmwood Cemetery. She has two events coming up this Friday. One's a walking tour and one is cemetery cinema. You'll get details just ahead on Checking on the Arts.
1: A new book describes a country that was once rooted in a movement around social justice and political freedom. 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
0: Coming up at 4 this afternoon on the WKNO FM stations. Good afternoon. I'm Khaki Walton. Checking on the Arts is made possible by contributing listeners and by Theater Memphis. This Friday is going to be really busy at Elmwood Cemetery. They've got two events going on. The first is a True Crimes of Bygone Times tour of Elmwood. That's happening at 6 o'clock Friday night. And then right after that's finished, they'll have a cemetery cinema showing The Goonies. Kim Bearden is the executive director of Elmwood Cemetery, and she joins me by phone this afternoon to tell us about both of these events. Hey, it's good to talk to you.
3: Hi, it's good to see or hear you, I should say.
0: Man, you've got two back-to-back events this Friday.
3: I know. We're in for a penny, in for a pound kind of people over here. I mean, we just decided, hey, we're already going to be here. Why not offer this really great tour of the cemetery right before the event begins? Because, you know, people are already going to be there. They might want to do both things.
0: Yeah.
3: We don't know. Why not give them that opportunity? So that's what we decided to do.
0: Well, I think that's a great idea. So, you know, I love tours like this because it reminds me of the Scandals and Scoundrels tour. Like, I love when you dish the dirt on people who are residing at Elmwood.
3: This really is one of those that falls under the category of hot gossip from history. It's funny, you know, I think William Faulkner said history's not even past, or, you know, something along those lines, which I just mangled, but it's still happening. So we're still talking about all of these people who passed away, you know, 100, 120 years ago, who either were a part of a criminal activity or were the victim of, more than likely when we talk about people, it's going to be these people who were the perpetrators.
0: Mm-hmm.
3: And they just, you know, it takes all kinds to make the world go round is how I feel about it. And even the bad seeds need to have a little bit of conversation had about them. For instance, we've got one lady buried here who was convicted or accused of killing 3 of her 7 husbands. So her name is Vance Avenue Alma. She was named Vance Avenue Alma because she lived on Vance Avenue and she frequented the bars and bordellos along that street at the time. She was a known quantity in the neighborhood, if you get my drift. And she got married a whole bunch of times. And 3 of those times, she just couldn't take it anymore. So she was accused of killing 3 of those men. One of the poor men that she was accused, I don't want to tell the whole story and give the whole thing away, but one of the men, there was a big age gap between her and her husband.
0: Mm-hmm.
3: And she killed him just because she was bored.
0: Oh,
3: it just breaks my heart. I mean,
0: no.
3: That poor guy. And he was wealthy. He gave her, like, everything she wanted. He gave her a nice life and clothing and jewelry and, you know, stability. And she just got bored. That was basically what she said. She just got bored.
0: Oh, my God. Well, did they put her in prison?
3: They did. Several times, Khaki. It just, you know, it just didn't stick. Some people cannot be taught.
0: Well, I can't. So they let her out of prison and she did it again?
3: She did it again. The first time she went to prison, she claimed self-defense. Now, was that true? Was it? Nobody knows. Nobody will ever know.
0: Uh-huh.
3: So second time, it was because she was bored. And the third time, I think it was just because she was mean.
0: She's just mean.
3: She's mean as a snake and won't do right. Refuses to do right.
0: Oh,
3: she's
0: Lord.
3: She's one of the people featured on the tour. And the person who gives that tour is a very talented tour guide in town. graphic designer by trade, and tour guide for the love of it. And she volunteers at Elmwood Cemetery. Her name is Sheena Barnett, and she actually created this tour, and it is fantastically popular. It's so much fun to take this tour and hear about the true crime from 100 years ago, because things haven't changed that much. The motives are always the same throughout history. Greed, just baseline avarice, boredom, as I said before, just meanness.
4: Just meanness.
3: Covetousness. So it's a good time. But that tour is going to start at 6 o'clock. It is a walking tour through the cemetery. So we tell everybody, please wear your comfortable sneakers because you're going to be walking. And it'll last about 90 minutes. Registration is available on our website at elmwoodcemetery.org.
4: Okay. Tickets are what, like $22 or something?
3: Yeah, all in, it's about $22.
4: So how many people do you tell folks about on this 1.5-hour tour?
3: It's about 14 stops in the cemetery.
4: Ooh.
3: And, you know, you're walking, you're covering a great deal of ground because, you know, this is going to sound daunting. The cemetery is 80 acres, but you're not covering the whole 80 acres, but there's a whole lot of twists and turns and this way and that, backtracking and going forward. It is a full 90 minutes. So that's why we tell people, get ready to walk.
4: Get ready to walk. Well, they're going to get their steps in at
3: Elmwood. Get your steps in, bring some water, you're going to be just fine, and you're going to have a good time.
4: Hey, I want to ask, you might not want to divulge this until the night of the tour, but I've read on your website that it says, who was at the center of a nationwide missing person search for decades beginning in 1899?
3: Oh, yeah, that's a good one. His name is Jasper Newton Smith, which is really kind of a great name.
4: It really is.
3: Jasper Newton Smith went missing one night in 1899. His story really kind of deserves to be a limited series on like Netflix or Apple TV. So we have got a lot of those stories here, and his is one of them. He left his home one evening. He had inherited a lot of money. That's part of the story. He had two nieces living with him at the time and left his house to go gambling downtown in a part of town called Whiskey Chute. I can't imagine what happened down there. Anyway, but he left with gold in his pockets, and that was the last time he was ever seen, was never seen again. Missing persons case ran for years and years. And from coast to coast, because he was so wealthy, looking for him. He owned a great deal of real estate on Madison Avenue.
4: Oh, wow. So they never heard from him again?
3: Never heard from him again. Never found him, not hide nor hair.
4: Oh, Lord of mercy.
3: But the story is long and wide, and so I have glossed over many great details. I encourage you to come out and hear it firsthand. It's a lot more fun to stand at his very tall statue that is made in his likeness.
4: Ooh.
3: And hear his, I know, it's pretty cool. So there's a lot more to it. You definitely don't want to miss that one. That's a good story. I like that one.
4: Oh, wow. Okay, well, that's two out of the 14 stories you'll be telling this Friday night when Elmwood Cemetery presents True Crimes of Bygone Times. And again, that tour is a walking tour, about an hour and a half, starts at 6 o'clock. Tickets are $22, and you can get those by going to elmwoodcemetery.org. So when the walking tour wraps up, you're going to have a cemetery cinema. I love
3: these. You know, our cemetery cinema events have been going on for 10 years this year. It blows my mind how fast time flies.
4: Yeah.
3: It truly flies. And I was I looked it up the other day. I was looking for something else on my computer, and then I saw a photo of our first event. It was in 2016. I cannot believe it.
4: Oh my gosh.
3: I know. We've shown so many films over here brought to us by generous sponsors who, you know, just want to see us do this really cool community event. And our sponsor this time is Christy Ryan. She's a realtor with Coldwell Banker Collins Maury, and she brings us The Goonies.
4: Oh, wow.
3: Which is a classic coming-of-age film, adventure-style film. If you haven't, my husband has never seen The Goonies. Of course, he is, okay, he's 75 years old. So we have to cut him a little bit of slack. He was not born in the late 70s, early 80s. So he did not get to see The Goonies. But for those of us who are of a certain age, in our 40s and 50s, we remember The Goonies. I can't tell you how many times I've seen this film. I love it so much.
4: Oh,
3: it's
4: my God.
3: So much fun. I haven't seen it in a long time, though, so I'm really looking forward to this. The event starts when it gets dark enough outside. So between 8:30 and 8:45. 8:45 is a safe bet because it's, you know, June.
4: Yeah.
3: The sun is setting later. And we have a food truck's going to be here, Hot and Heavy Dogs. They make the most delicious hot dogs maybe ever. They're great.
4: Mm.
3: I love the one that they have that has Poncho's cheese dip on it. It's my favorite one. I plan to get it. I always say I'm going to get a different one, and then I always get the same one every time, Poncho, with the one with Poncho's cheese dip. If you've never been to a cemetery cinema, the way it works is you drive up to the cemetery. There will be parking. We have a parking lot right outside the cemetery gates.
4: Uh-huh.
3: So we got a security guard who's going to be directing traffic. You'll park over there, walk over the bridge, and you'll bring a lawn chair or something to sit on because you'll be sitting on the driveway. And I know this sounds crazy, but we project the film onto the roof of our historic 1866 cottage.
4: Uh-huh.
3: It sounds bonkers, but I promise you it works. And, you know, everybody sits outside, enjoys the film, has a good time in a very unique setting.
4: Absolutely. And this is the perfect thing to maybe get your kids together. Hey, grab some friends. We're going to put you all in the van, and we're going to go to Elmwood so you can watch a movie on the side of a building.
3: Yes, it's so much fun. I love cemetery cinema, and I hope that everybody will come on out and enjoy Elmwood before it gets too hot. We are on the cusp of things getting too hot, folks, so don't miss the opportunity to enjoy it while it's still okay outside.
4: You know, one thing I do love about this movie is that it has all these child actors who are still, you know, acting today, like Sean Astin and Josh Brolin and, Martha Plimpton. Oh, and the guy that I'm going to murder his name, so I'm not even going to try, but he was in the Indiana Jones Temple of Doom movie, I think, Temple of Doom, and then he ended up in The Goonies, and he won an Oscar a few years ago.
3: Yes, that's right. He plays Data
4: in
3: The Goonies. He's such a good actor.
4: Oh, he's so cute.
3: I love Martha Plimpton so much. She is probably my favorite, but Corey Feldman is bonkers, so I love him, too. I agree. There are a lot of child actors in this film who went on to really do great things with their acting careers. This film, if you've never seen it, I mean, it's great. Willie is actually, my husband is actually excited about seeing it because we've hyped it up so much. Legitimately, I would say. It is fun. It's a fun movie.
4: It is. And don't you, little kids that find something, they go on an adventure, and this is really true. I mean, they're not making stuff up, and this is a real thing, and they're going after it, and they're being very brave little kids.
3: That's right. That's right. So I hope everybody will come out and join us for Cemetery Cinema this Friday night, June 5th, about 8:45 p.m. Tickets are available on the website. They're only $15, a little over $15 when you do the processing fee.
4: Mm-hmm.
3: So it's pretty cheap to get in. And may I add that it is a fundraiser for Elmwood Cemetery, which is a nonprofit organization,
4: right?
3: Believe it or not. So if you can come out, support the cemetery, have fun while doing it, something totally unique you may not have ever done before, please join us.
4: Please do. And, hey, I just want to mention to folks, too, that you just said it starts about 8:45. Doors open at 7:30 if you want to go stake out a good spot, right?
3: That's right. Yes, absolutely. We will open the doors early so you can get all comfortable because some folks like to bring a picnic basket and they bring quite the setup. I have it on good authority that someone I know, their birthday is this upcoming weekend and they're coming to the movie Friday night and they are bringing a table, a birthday cake, they're just doing it up. So if you have a birthday coming up, you too can celebrate the cemetery.
4: I love it. Okay. It's going to be a fun night out. And you're right. Come before it gets too heinous hot out there. So this is the perfect time to do this. Everything starts this Friday night with True Crimes of Bygone Times, a walking tour of Elmwood. You're going to get some great gossip. That is at 6 o'clock this Friday night. And then following that, Cemetery Cinema presenting The Goonies at 8:45. Everything that you need to know about these two events and upcoming events, because there's always something happening at Elmwood. Go to elmwoodcemetery.org. You can also give them a call at 774-3212, but I would recommend the website to get all the info. Kim Bearden is the executive director of Elmwood Cemetery, the hardest working woman in the cemetery business, and she joins me this afternoon. It's always so much fun to talk to you, Kim. Thanks so much.
3: Thanks, Jackie.
4: Kicking on the Arts is made possible by contributing listeners and by Theater Memphis, presenting Legally Blonde the Musical, June 5th through 28th. When Elle Woods is dumped, she follows her ex to Harvard Law School chasing love. But ultimately, she finds her strength as she tackles stereotypes and scandal in this joyous musical. Ticket details available by calling 901-682-8323. I'm Jackie Walton. Hope you'll join me again tomorrow for an afternoon of classical music from noon to four. Stay with us now as we begin the afternoon of news and information with All Things Considered from National Public Radio. 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Well, ever set last week's sogginess, we don't have to worry about that this week. Beautiful weather, mostly sunny for the rest of this afternoon with a high near 85, mostly clear tonight, a low around 60, sunny tomorrow, a high near 84, partly cloudy Wednesday night with a low around 63, sunny Thursday, a high near 84 again, mostly clear Thursday night, a low around 62, and Friday, sunny skies with a high near 86. Right now in Memphis, it's mostly cloudy and 85 degrees at 4 o'clock.
5: The doctors, you know, checked him out and said, oh, he's fine. And so when people say to me, what happened in that moment, I don't know.
6: Former First Lady Jill Biden says doctors evaluated her husband Joe after his disastrous debate performance in 2024.
7: For Tuesday, June 2nd, this is All Things Considered from NPR News.
6: I'm Scott Detrow.
7: And I'm Elsa Chang. The Trump White House is shifting scientific funding decisions away from agencies and to the Office of Management and Budget.
6: Scientists are worried that will make the policy process even more political.
8: Do you want Russell Vogt, who is not a scientist, to determine which immunotherapy is ready to go into a phase 3 trial?
7: And Ann Patchett's new novel makes space for optimism.
9: Yes, there are bad people in the world, but they are so outnumbered by the good people, the people who will want to help you.
6: First, this newscast.
10: Live from NPR News in Washington, I'm Ryland Barton. During a congressional hearing this afternoon, Acting Attorney General Todd Blanche said the Trump administration is scrapping plans for a nearly $1.8 billion anti-weaponization fund.
11: The reasons for the fund is something that President Trump talked about for a long time, which is the fact that there were a lot of people in this country who had their government weaponized against them. The reasons for the fund, I think, remain as important as they were before, but we are not moving forward with the fund.
10: The fund would have compensated President Trump's allies who believe they've been unjustly investigated and prosecuted. Democrats and many Republican senators had pushed the administration to impose limits or scrap the idea altogether. Secretary of State Marco Rubio faced tough questions about Ebola, Iran, and other subjects on Capitol Hill today. NPR's Michelle Kellerman reports Rubio says Iran won't get relief from sanctions just for reopening the Strait of Hormuz.
12: Secretary Rubio says before the U.S. lifts its blockade of Iranian ports, the Iranians need to stop firing on commercial vessels and let traffic resume. Democratic Senator Christopher Murphy pressed him on that, pointing out that the strait was open before the U.S. and Israel launched the war against Iran.
13: The question is, how are we going to get it reopened? Are you going to drive a bargain that is so tough and so hard that the strait remains closed. So how are we going to get it open?
14: The first thing, that is a predicate to anything else happening. The straits have to be reopened.
12: And Rubio says U.S. sanctions won't be eased until Iran gets to the next step, negotiating over its nuclear program. Michelle Kellerman, NPR News, the State Department.
10: President Trump is tapping Federal Housing Finance Director Bill Pulte to be the new intelligence director after the departure of Tulsi Gabbard. Trump says Pulte will also remain director of the Federal Housing Finance Agency. Democrats and several Republicans say Pulte seems unqualified and lacks national security experience. Voters in six states are going to the polls today for election primaries. They include California, where more than 60 candidates are seeking to replace outgoing Governor Gavin Newsom in the November election. NPR's Sage Miller has more.
15: California voters will select which two candidates for governor will move on to the general election in a nonpartisan primary. But it's also the first time in decades that Democratic voters haven't had a clear frontrunner. As part of the nationwide redistricting fight sparked by President Trump's push for more GOP seats, California is slated to pick up five new Democratic seats. Iowa Republican voters will pick their nominee for governor, but Democrats are hopeful they can flip the office come November. Iowa Democrats will also pick the U.S. Senate candidate who they believe has a shot at winning the competitive seat. Sage Miller, NPR News.
10: The mayoral primary in Los Angeles is also today. Primaries are also being held in Montana, New Jersey, New Mexico, and South Dakota. This is NPR News. Israel's weapons exports reached a record high of over $19 billion last year, a 30% increase from 2024, according to Israel's defense ministry. More than half of the sales were mega deals of over $100 million or more. Sales more than doubled in the last 5 years, despite criticism of Israel's conflicts in Gaza, Lebanon, and Iran. New research from the Federal Reserve Bank of New York suggests working remotely may have driven up unemployment rates among younger college graduates. NPR's Andrea Hsu reports.
16: The study began with a deep dive into one Fortune 500 tech company. Researchers found when the company went to remote work after the pandemic, they switched away from hiring young people. University of Virginia economist Emma Harrington is one of the study's authors.
17: So they used to hire a bunch of new grads for their software engineering jobs. Then they shifted really towards hiring much older people.
16: Who needed less training, less mentoring. But when the company implemented an aggressive return to office policy, they resumed hiring new grads. The researchers found similar trends across the economy in occupations that can be done remotely. Unemployment rose for college graduates under the age of 29 and fell slightly for those over. Andrea Hsu, NPR News.
10: The jersey that launched the soccer's greatest dynasty and made number 10 famous is heading to auction. Brazilian legend Pelé's shirt from the 1958 World Cup final will be on sale at Sotheby's. Its estimated value is $6 million. Pelé died in 2022. He remains the only player to win soccer's biggest trophy three times. This is NPR News.
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20: 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I'm Juana Summers.
6: And I'm Scott Detrow. What exactly happened inside Joe Biden's abandoned bid for a second term, particularly after the former president's disastrous debate performance? We're getting fresh perspective on that from his closest confidant, former First Lady Jill Biden, whose memoir, View from the East Wing, is out today. In the weeks since she's been talking about the book, she has faced a lot of scrutiny over who knew what about her husband's health in 2024. And for the first time, she shared a new detail about that post-debate response when we spoke for NPR's Newsmakers.
21: I don't want to curse in front of a former first lady, and I definitely don't want to curse in front of a teacher.
5: I'm a Philly girl. I'm used to it.
21: I wanted to start with what I thought was a really human moment. in this book, where you are walking off stage with President Biden after that debate.
5: Yeah.
21: And he turns to you and he says, I really effed up, didn't I? And you said, yes, you did.
5: Yes, you did. Yeah.
21: Can you tell me what you were feeling as a spouse, as an American, as somebody in the room at that moment with him?
5: Sure. You know, I had been in a green room and I was watching on TV. And when that moment happened, I didn't know what to think. You know, I was frightened. I was terrified. I thought, oh my God, what's happening? Is this, you know, is this a stroke? What is this? So when we walked off that stage, I felt relief in that moment that he realized, you know, how terribly it had gone. And then we met up in the car. And then the doctors, you know, checked him out and he said, oh, he's fine. And,
21: That's what I was wondering when you mentioned the stroke. Was there a moment of, let's get him checked out and just see for sure?
5: Well, there was a moment when, you know, the doctors, they were watching too. I mean, he had a whole team of doctors around him, so I knew that they were going to check him out. But then, Scott, we went on to three more events, and he was fine. I mean, it was like it never even happened. And so when people say to me, what happened in that moment, I don't know.
21: Since the first excerpts of this book came out and since you've done a few interviews, there have been some reports of White House staffers in the administration saying, we had seen other moments like that. You had never seen another moment like that?
5: Never. Never. And you know what, Scott? No one came to me and said, Jill, I have seen this moment at, you know, blankety blank. No one came to me and said that. No one on the medical staff who were traveling with them when these supposed White House people said this.
21: Yeah.
5: They never said it to me either.
21: How quickly did you all realize how much of a shift was taking place around you? The opinions and the views of the Biden family versus other Democratic leaders who suddenly felt very concerned about the president still being in the race?
5: I would say I got out on the campaign trail and it was mixed. I mean, a lot of people were saying he's got to stay in. So I think it was, 3 weeks after the debate that Joe got out? Was it 3 weeks? And, it just started as a slow, you know, this, low roar, I guess, and became a loud roar.
21: Yeah. And you write that on one hand, you knew this had to be his decision.
5: Absolutely.
21: But on the other hand, you really felt he was the best positioned person. You still felt that in that moment in that summer.
5: I did. Because he was still doing his job.
6: That was former First Lady Jill Biden. We also talked about life in the White House with President Biden, why he pardoned their son Hunter Biden, and how the Bidens thought about how their own personal decisions affected the rest of the country. That is coming up Thursday. 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
7: President Trump continues to whittle away at federal science funding. And now his administration is attempting to put the decisions about what gets funding under tighter political control. The move is upsetting many researchers and activists, like Cole Donovan from the group Stand Up for Science.
1: This would be the end of American science as we know it. And we are going to make sure that it doesn't fade quietly into the night.
7: NPR's Kadia Riddle has been reporting on the rule change behind this latest development and joins us now. Hi, Kadia.
2: Hi, Elsa.
7: Okay, so tell us more about what changed exactly in these rules, like why it's such a big deal here.
2: Well, you know, it's a bureaucratic rule change, and it sounds small, but it really carries a significant potential to disrupt the way we fund science in the United States. Quick review of how science funding works. Congress approves money for agencies like the National Institutes of Health, the National Science Foundation, and then those agencies are empowered to make grants to scientists to do things like cancer research or, you know, make earthquake early warning systems. Last week, the administration proposed a new rule that's now under review. It makes a lot of different changes, but one big one is it would give political appointees and the White House a much larger role over what kind of science gets funded. Scientists and advocates are very upset about this. The Infectious Diseases Society of America, for example, issued a statement yesterday that was titled, quote, proposed rule would replace scientific merit with McCarthy-era politics, unquote. Wow. That's a reference, of course, to a period in the 1950s when government officials scrutinized people's ideology and politics rather than their credentials.
0: Oof. Okay, so based on that, how do scientists think this rule change might play out?
2: Well, first of all, it literally could affect any kind of federally funded science in the United States, public health, vaccines, biotechnology, social and behavioral science, climate. And one thing that's really animating people, under this new rule, senior political appointees, not just scientists, would review grants in order to assess whether they align with the president's priorities before awards are made. Mm-hmm. I talked to Elizabeth Genexi. She's a former federal scientist, and she has a lot of objections to empowering Russell Vogt. He's the head of the White House's Office of Management and Budget with this kind of authority.
8: Well, we're designing a study to the new cancer therapeutic. Do you want Russell Vogt, who is not a scientist, to determine which immunotherapy is ready to go into a phase 3 trial?
2: Phase 3 trial, by the way, is the kind that determines if a drug is safe and effective in humans.
0: Right. Very, very important. Okay, so then what is the rationale behind these changes, at least from the Trump administration's point of view?
2: Right. So the White House and OMB officials declined a request for interview for the story, but they sent a statement over that said this rule change will, quote, improve the ability of agencies to identify and respond to waste, fraud, and abuse in line with agency priorities. Critics say there's no evidence that the existing peer-reviewed system needs such sweeping changes.
0: I mean, this rule change is just a proposal right now, right? Like, how soon could it be a reality?
2: Yeah, we're in an open period comment where the public has 45 days to weigh in. Congress could, in theory, block this rule, and no one I spoke with thinks that is likely. Like I said, it's raised a lot of resistance from folks in the science community, and they plan to continue organizing amongst themselves and the public to push back.
0: That is NPR's Kadia Riddle. Thank you, Kadia.
2: Thank you.
3: A bamboo plant native to the southeast is making a comeback. When it grows in dense colonies, it can help prevent floods like those brought on by Hurricane Helene nearly 2 years ago. Katie Myers with Blue Ridge Public Radio and Grist reports on River Cane.
22: Basket weaver Mary Thompson is a member of the Eastern Band of Cherokee. She says River Cane has been a vital tool for the tribe for thousands of years.
23: We used it for housing, for roofing, for toys, for musical instruments, for weapons, for storage vessels, basketry.
22: Despite its many uses, 98% of river cane has been cut down throughout the southeast to make room for agriculture and development. That makes it hard to find, so Thompson often ends up trekking hours away from home to reach it.
23: We don't have the access to it on a regular basis. We've gone as far away as Barberville, Kentucky.
22: Now river cane is making a comeback as flood control, a welcome sight for Thompson.
23: Now I think that people are starting to recognize the science behind what we did as a tribe.
22: And the tribe, along with universities and conservation groups, is helping to drive river cane plantings all over the southeast. After Helene,

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1: We are the WKNO-FM stations, NPR for the Mid-South. A Russian military and drone attack killed civilians across Ukraine overnight, including children, in one of Moscow's most abrupt campaigns in recent months. A report in 15 minutes on All Things Considered from NPR News. 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Accidents, Bill Morris, Nankana 385 westbound at Ridgeway. Disabled vehicle blocking the right lane on the north leg of I-40 eastbound near Watkins. And an accident on the south leg, I-240 eastbound at Mill Branch. Also, Front Street remains closed between Jefferson and Poplar because of a broken water main. 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
0: From NPR News, this is All Things Considered. I'm Elsa Chang in Culver City, California. And I

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1: We are the WKNO FM stations, NPR for the Mid-South. Secretary of State Marco Rubio told the Senate Foreign Relations Committee that Cuba needs systematic reforms. But the administration is talking to Cuban officials like ex-leader Raul Castro's grandson. Michelle Kellerman has more on that in 15 minutes on All Things Considered from NPR News. This traffic update is made possible by Mothers Against Drunk Driving Accidents Midtown I-240 southbound at South Parkway. Crash blocking the two right lanes on I-40 westbound at Front Street Riverside Drive. And an accident Sam Cooper Boulevard at Tillman.
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11: And I'm Mary Louise Kelly. Let's talk now about a new book about a specific country. The book describes that country as being heavily influenced by, and I quote, a movement that harbored dreams of social justice, equality, independence, and political freedom. Can you guess the country? It's Iran, or at least Iran at the time of the 1979 revolution. The path from 79, with the toppling of a monarch, through the decades that followed, decades of oppression and economic turmoil, to this current moment, is mapped out in the book Stolen Revolution, Betrayal and Hope in Modern Iran. Co-author and journalist Yegina Torbati

0: It's lowering tariffs on imported farm equipment and some industrial machinery. New rate would drop to 15%, down from 25. 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Carrier, they make air conditioning equipment, heated up 2%. Bond prices, what did they do? Well, thanks for asking. They fell. Yield on the 10-year T-note up 4.45%. 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
0: This is Marketplace. I'm Kai Rizdahl. The following story is brought to you in part by inflation in the Eurozone, which for a flash reading came in this morning, the European Union says, at 3.2% for May. That's an only slightly roundabout way of saying that we are headed into central bank interest rate setting season, which I bet you didn't know was a thing, did you? The biggies on the calendar are, in this order, Canada, the European Central Bank, the Bank of Japan, oh, look, the Federal Reserve, and then the Bank of England to wrap things up. All of them meeting and voting on rates in the next 2 weeks or so. And while the job of being a central banker is never easy, the past couple of 3 months in particular have been especially trying. Further explanation, one assumes, not required, other than to say that rate-cutting environment they'd all been planning on? Say goodbye to that. Marketplace's Mitchell Hartman has our story.
9: With inflation in Europe surging higher, the ECB is returning to the playbook it successfully used to fight inflation after COVID, says Daniela Hathorne at Capital.com.
10: The ECB has done a pretty good job to the point where they managed to get inflation down to 2%, which is that holy threshold that most central bankers want to keep.
9: That means the ECB has some wiggle room
10: to be able to hike rates now, just to make sure that they're staying ahead of the curve.
9: The Europeans aren't the only ones eyeing higher rates, says Jennifer Lee at BMO Capital Markets.
11: The Bank of Japan, who would have thunk inflation is finally picking up after like how many decades? Then the Bank of Japan has been raising rates.
9: Futures markets predict the U.S. Federal Reserve will hold rates steady at its meeting this month and in July, September, and October, not hiking rates until December at the earliest, which could prove risky, says former Fed economist Claudia Sahm.
12: The year-over-year inflation is kind of getting close to 4%. That's like twice the Fed's target.
9: The challenge is to predict how long this rapid acceleration in prices will last.
12: And that's an important question for the Fed, because if we think it's going to be persistent, then they probably should be raising rates and trying to slow that inflation down.
9: Like other central banks seem ready to do right now. This disconnect between the Fed and its major economy counterparts is relatively new, says Jennifer Lee.
11: I remember back in the day when, you know, it was always the Fed leading the way. If the Fed raised rates, everyone raised rates. If the Fed cut, everyone was cutting.
9: Now, she says, it's each central bank for itself.
11: They have to do what is right for their economies, for their inflation rates. And I think this trade war sort of set everyone off in a different direction.
9: I asked her, do you think the new Fed chair, Kevin Warsh, will be influenced by others